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speech from Arrested Development. And we also heard before that Nova Lima from Peru with Santero, and started off with the Jaw Wobble, Invaders of the Heart. Heard here on Around the Fringe with me, the Rev Cool. 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

give a round of fringe on WYSO with me, the Rev Cool, Friday nights, 8 to 10 o'clock. And we just heard on Around the Fringe, Sistema Solar, going out to my friend Susie, her favorite group. We'll be seeing them this weekend, actually, as I make my way to Canada. We also heard La Chiva Gatita, who I heard a number of years ago. That was Guerrero featuring

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2: Up next, the Jadu Sisters from Nigeria, a group that existed mainly in the late 1970s, the Princesses of Afro-Funk. They reunited a number of years later until one of the twins passed away. Heard here on Around the Fringe with me, the Rev. Cool.

We have Around the Fringe with me, the Rev Cool, as I am every Friday night, 8 to 10 o'clock, bringing you music from around the world, as well as your own backyard. We're listening to Brazilian groove in the background, but we heard before that some Nigerian funk from the 60s and the 70s, the cross-culturalization and transatlantic sounds of funk and Afrobeat on Around the Fringe. We just heard Cold Mock, and before that we had Joni Honstrup, one of the kings of Afro-funk, a contemporary of Fela as well. He was doing the Funkaroo, and we started off the set with the Linjadu sisters doing Danger, Linjadu sisters, the princesses of Afro-funk. Heard here on Around the Fringe with me, the Rev Cool. 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
1: 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Whether it be an all-vinyl show, a hybrid DJ set, or just rinsing tunes on the CDJs, Club Cuts is your Friday night soundtrack. Yes, yes. I'll see you on the dance floor.

And you have Around the Fringe on WYSO with me, the Rev Cool. And we're listening to Vito Langinga with Seriously. Before that, with Ozel Motley, a great group from California, put on a fantastic show doing Land of a Thousand Dances. Frugal's Suspicious did Canado Mi Sol Muerto. We also had Spanglish Fly with La Clave Es Mi Bulu. And Hansi came in with the Brazilian Groove on Around the Fringe with me, the Rev Cool. 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Here for another hour until 10 o'clock. And at 10 o'clock, we have Club Cuts with Barry Leonard with the best electronic dance music in the universe. Keep it here at 91.3 because it's the place to be at Novophonic.fm.

0: 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It's Miguelito Jerome, aka DJ Migo, and you're invited to a Thursday night journey into rhythm, roots, and culture. 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Tia!
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give Around the Fringe on WYSO, Nomophonic.fm. I'm the Rev Cool, as I am every Friday night, 8 to 10 o'clock. We just heard James Brown live in Augusta, Georgia, 1969, Mother Popcorn. The Inner Life with a remix by Reflex did I Like It Like That. In addition, we had Hannah Williams with I'm a Good Woman, The Allergies with Coleco featuring KOG from Nigeria, Hanseed with his version of Just Begun, and start off with Vito Laninga, Seriously, on Around the Fringe. Seriously. Contact me, the Rev Cool, by going to RevCool at RevCool.com. We're listening to right now a little bit of the Lively Ones doing a Surf Rider. And speaking of surf and instrumentals, there's a fantastic new release out by the mighty Team Void called Making the Hits What They Truly Do. We'll be hearing a couple cuts from that release here in a few seconds. And I'd like to tell you that Team Void will be having a release party of Making the Hits taking place this month at the Barrel House, July 25th. They'll be playing there. You can meet and greet them and hear the CD in person, as well as pick up a copy. That's Team Void at the Barrel House, July 25th. And they'll also be at Port Fest, August 22nd, I believe. And that is a Saturday. They'll be playing at 6 o'clock at 620 McLean Street. And I will definitely be there to meet and greet you. Hope to see you there as well. This is Team Void, heard here on Around the Fringe.

on WYSO with Around the Fringe. We're listening to the Red Axes. Before that, we had Gorillaz featuring Sparks, the Happy Dictator. In addition, we had Don Was's Pan at Detroit Ensemble. This is My Country. Baba Blues with Imagine. Baba Blues, a fantastic group out of Morocco based in Paris. And we had the fantastic, the mighty Team Void, Enter the Void, as well as Those Straight Jackets. And we also had another cut by Team Void, Tsukasa, and start off the set with the Lively Ones doing Surf Rider. Team Void, brand new release by them, Making the Hits, the name of the CD. You can pick it up at the release party taking place July 25th at the Barrel House. Team Void will be playing there. They will be there. You can meet and greet them and pick up a CD as well and meet the producer, Gus, from the Barrel House. Nice CD by Team Void. They will be also appearing at Porch Fest at 620 McLean Street at 6 p.m., one of the last sets. And I will definitely be there, so be glad to see you there as well. 620 McLean, 6 o'clock during Porch Fest in St. Anne's Hill District of downtown Dayton, August 22nd. 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

Yes, yes. 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Every Friday night, 10 p.m. to midnight, we get down to gnarly electronic music. Hope you all are doing well. Let's get this weekend started right with some gnarly tunage. We are starting off tonight's show with kind of like some house music. Been kind of wanting to explore a little bit more of that. I feel like I don't give that enough time here on Club Cuts. So yeah, we're starting off the show with some house music. And then later on in the show, I've got some more techno left field breaks. And then we get into some splunky stuff later on, I think. Anyways, you already know what to do. This is Club Cuts. Keep it locked.

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Yes, yes. 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Every Friday night, 10 p.m. to midnight, we get down to gnarly electronic music. Right now, we've got some techno vibes going on. We've, I think, fully moved away from the house. I think we're ready to enter into the more gnarlier vibes with some techno. And up next, I've got a cool one lined up. It's Ricardo Villalobos. But anyways, turn it up, keep it locked. This is Club Cuts.

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This is Club Cuts with me, Barry Leonard. Every Friday night, 10 p.m. to midnight, we get down to gnarly electronic music. We're moving our way into breaks now. I've really been enjoying breaks. I really like how they, you get so used to that 4-4 kick drum, so it's nice to have something to break it up a little bit, you know, break it up, yeah. Anyways, this is Club Cuts. We're going to move into more gnarly territory as the night goes on. We got another hour of the show. Keep it locked.

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Yes, yes. Yes, yes. 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Every Friday night, 10 p.m. to midnight, we get down to gnarly electronic music. We are moving into some dangerous territory here. I think I'm going to try out some more of my sploinky left field stuff. It's still pretty danceable, but and still pretty gnarly, but a little bit weirder than maybe the stuff I'd usually play on here. You can only play so much stuff. Like, I don't want to hear the same stuff over and over again. I'm sure you don't either. So this is some of the more untouched stuff from my library. Maybe I've played it once or twice on here before. But anyways, you already know what to do. Turn it up, keep it locked. This is Club Cuts.

lego que se puede ver con los ojos. El corazón es un espejo.

Yes, yes. Yes, yes. 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This is Club Cuts with me, Barry Leonard. Every Friday night, 10 p.m. to midnight, we get down to gnarly electronic music. Ending off the show with some crazy ones, some controlled chaos with the echo and delays. This is some really heavy dub. And this one's called, let's see, it's by DJ Prime Cuts. And this one's Kunta Kinte. And wow, I don't know. It's just, it's super heavy. I like hearing dub music, but like way like harder. It's kind of cool. This one's off the legendary record label Trilogy Tapes. A lot of really cool stuff on their Bandcamp. Mostly cassette tapes, if you're into that, but there's also a lot of digital on there too. But yeah, this is Club Cuts, and I thank you for tuning in this week, and I will catch you next week. We're going to end off the show with another fun one. We had that one track earlier that was kind of like some trip-hop, some heavy trip-hop. But now we're going to play something from The Matrix, and I think it'll fit pretty well on here. Nighty-night. Nighty-night.

From WHYY in Philadelphia, this is Fresh Air. I'm David Bean Cooley. Today, we remember Robert Kimball, music theater historian and champion of American popular song. He was artistic advisor to Ira Gershwin, wrote books about the Gershwins, Cole Porter, and Irving Berlin, and helped unearth unknown songs and manuscripts by them and other early 20th century songwriters. Kimball also helped rescue and rediscover the music of the Black Broadway team of Noble Sissle and Eubie Blake. Also, I'll review the new TV remake of Little House on the Prairie, and John Powers reviews the series Sugar, starring Colin Farrell.

0: Live from NPR News, I'm Dale Willman. President Trump is threatening Iran after the funeral of Supreme Leader Ayatollah Ali Khamenei saw calls for his killing. The comments by Trump were made on social media, where he said 1,000 missiles are locked and loaded and aimed at the Islamic Republic of Iran, with thousands of more to immediately follow. The largest housing bill in decades became law moments ago without President Trump's signature. As NPR's Stephen Bissaha reports, the law is meant to encourage home building across the country.
1: This law is packed with more than 40 different provisions, and at the heart of it is the idea of boosting the number of houses in the U.S. to decrease the cost to buy a home. The law encourages home building, in part by loosening federal regulations and offering financial carrots to communities that build more homes. It also bans large investors from buying up more than 350 homes, a policy pushed by President Trump. Trump refused to sign the law to protest lawmakers not passing his voter ID election overhaul bill, the Save America Act. He did not veto the housing bill, and it automatically became law 10 days after he received the bill from Congress and did not take any action. Stephen Bissaha, NPR News.
0: Three men who survived a fatal shooting involving federal immigration officers in Houston this week say no officer was threatened before the shooting took place. Lorenzo Salgado Araujo was shot through the passenger window on Tuesday during an attempted traffic stop. At the White House on Friday, Border Czar Tom Homan would not respond directly to the killing, but he said an investigation is underway.
2: We're going to hold our officers to high standard, but we got to wait for the investigation to play out, because who knows, is there body cam footage? Is there cell phone videos?
0: Local prosecutors are asking bystanders to provide any video or images from the shooting. British police say they've arrested a man in his 20s on suspicion of murder after a prominent former politician was found dead in their home in southwestern England. Police say they're not treating the murder of Anne Widdecombe as terrorism and that there is currently no information to suggest the murder was politically motivated. NPR's Fatima Al-Kassam reports.
3: 78-year-old Anne Widdecombe, a former Conservative minister who more recently was a spokeswoman for the right-wing anti-immigration party Reform UK, was found with serious injuries at her home in Devon on Thursday morning. Widdecombe was a Brexit supporter and was known for her socially conservative views in politics, opposing abortion and LGBTQ rights. Prime Minister Keir Starmer said her murder was a moment to rise above any political differences. Lawmakers' safety in the UK is a serious concern. Labour lawmaker Jo Cox was killed in 2016 by a white supremacist, and 5 years later, Conservative lawmaker David Amos was stabbed to death by an attacker inspired by Islamic State propaganda. Fatima Al-Kassab, NPR News.
0: And you're listening to NPR News. A wildfire destroyed a remote expat community in southern Spain overnight. At least 12 people were killed as victims tried to outrun the flames in cars and on foot. 8 people were also injured, and another 23 remain missing. Officials say most of the victims died after ignoring shelter-in-place orders. Most of the dead are believed to be foreign nationals. 1,900 personnel are continuing to battle a massive wildfire in southern Colorado. First on the scene when the blaze broke out almost 2 weeks ago were a couple of dozen local volunteer firefighters. Now the fire has become personal to many of them. From member station KRCC, Shauna Lewis reports.
4: The Aspen Acres fire has destroyed hundreds of structures across 2 counties. That includes the homes of a third of the volunteer firefighters in the tiny community of Beulah. Tom Lacka is the fire captain there. He says they didn't stand down.
5: It's hard in your own backyard because it wasn't about protecting such and such an address. It wasn't a number. It wasn't a road name. It was a person whose house we were looking to protect.
4: Lacka says they may have their differences in his community, but they stand together. And they'll come back and do what it takes to rebuild. For NPR News, I'm Shauna Lewis in Pueblo, Colorado.
0: Defending champion Jannik Sinner beat 7-time winner Novak Djokovic Friday 6-4, 6-4, 6-4 to reach the Wimbledon final. He'll be playing Alexander Zverev, who beat British wild card Arthur Ferry. Zverev will be playing for another major trophy just 1 month after winning his first Grand Slam title at the French Open. I'm Dale Willman, NPR News.
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10: This is Fresh Air. I'm David Bianculli. Robert Kimball, the musical historian who rediscovered and rescued music and manuscripts by George Gershwin, Cole Porter, and others, and who co-wrote important books about George and Ira Gershwin, Cole Porter, and U.B. Blake, died last week. He was 86 years old. Kimball, who was born in New York City in 1939, fell in love with Broadway musicals and musical composers when he was taken as a child to see Ethel Merman star as Annie Oakley in Irving Berlin's Annie Get Your Gun. Later in life, after publishing several books on popular songwriters, Kimball got a call from Irving Berlin himself, sparking a friendship that brought Kimball's life full circle. Robert Kimball graduated from Yale in 1961. His undergraduate thesis was on Broadway musicals of the 1920s. But when he returned to Yale, it was for law school, from which he graduated in 1967. While a senior in law school, Kimball was asked to organize the collection donated to Yale by composer Cole Porter. Kimball did such a good job and enjoyed it so much that when he earned his law degree, he didn't become a lawyer. Instead, for the next 4 years, he curated Yale's musical theater collections and began writing books on the subject. And for Robert Kimball, following his passions paid off, and he discovered a treasure trove of musical history gold. The Warner Brothers movie studio in the late 1920s had invested in the new sound era by buying several music publishing houses. The sale included 80 crates of material that lay unopened and untouched for more than 50 years. Then, in 1982, Robert Kimball found the crates in a Warner Brothers warehouse in Secaucus, New Jersey, and cataloged them. Inside were hundreds of unpublished songs by Jerome Kern, unknown songs by Cole Porter, and missing songs by George and Ira Gershwin. Eventually, Kimball became artistic advisor to the Ira Gershwin estate and edited a book collecting Ira Gershwin's complete lyrics, including many of the ones Kimball himself had rescued. Today, we'll remember Robert Kimball by listening back to some of his conversations with Terry Gross. The first came in 1994, when Kimball's collection of Ira Gershwin lyrics had just been published. Terry began by playing a Fred Astaire recording of a George and Ira Gershwin composition, "Swonderful."
11: Swonderful, it's marvelous that you should care.

0: Robert Kimball, welcome to Fresh Air. How well did you know Ira Gershwin, and how did you get to know him?
1: I knew Ira really quite well. I started working with him in 1972 when my friend and partner, Alfred Simon, who had been rehearsal pianist in Of the I Sing in 31, and I asked him if we could do a book about himself and his brother. And we went out to spend some time with him. We spent many days in the house. And the first day I met him, he took me aside and asked me very, well, I would describe it as somewhat haltingly but insistently, to make the book entirely about his brother George and not about himself. He saw himself to a certain degree as the custodian of George's legacy. Now, when I worked with him, he would come downstairs to his pool room, billiard room, office about noon, and he would say to us, "Boys, am I disturbing you?" And of course, we were so happy to see him. And he would reminisce a lot because he knew we loved the old stories, and we would ask him questions. And on many wonderful occasions, he would ask Al Simon, who was a superb pianist and who knew, as I say, a lot of Gershwin work, if Al remembered particular songs. And one day he felt particularly lively and asked Al if he would mind playing through the score of Of the I Sing. And so we went up to their living room, and at George Gershwin's own piano, Ira Gershwin sat, cigar in his hand, with his eyes closed, and Al began with the overture, and Ira sang the entire score all the way through, and it was certainly one of the most memorable experiences of my life, hearing Ira sing the wonderful, wonderful songs that he and George had written. And it made us all very happy.
0: I'd like to go back to 1917, to the very first published lyric written by Ira Gershwin, and you reprint this lyric in your new book. And this lyric was actually a parody, a satire. The song was called "You May Throw All the Rice You Desire." I'm just going to read a little bit of the verse, because Gershwin wrote this apparently as a spoof, and it's I think, a pretty funny spoof of a type of turn-of-the-century song. "The ceremony was over, and all was happy and gay. The blushing bride and her lover to the steps did wend their way. Their young friends them had proceeded, and had formed a merry plot, although the older folks pleaded, the younger folks heeded them not." And so on and so on. And then it goes to the refrain, "You may throw all the rice you desired, but please, friends, throw no shoes, for 'twill surely arouse my ire if you cause my wife one bruise." What I find particularly amusing about this spoof is that Gershwin became so wonderful about, you know, with using colloquial lines and slang and writing lyrics the way people spoke. It's great that his first published lyric was a parody of lyrics written in the way people didn't speak, written in a stilted prose.
1: Terry, that's a very interesting point that you made. And indeed, if we think of Ira Gershwin's contributions as a lyricist, it's so much his ability to take cliches, shopworn phrases, and the way, as you say, people actually spoke to one another in ordinary situations, and to somehow bring those into lyrics and to mate them with this incredible music of George's to give them timeless expression. And George just loved the way Ira did that, and that he really responded very beautifully to it. He could almost anticipate some of Ira's ideas, and he would come up with playful thoughts of his own to give Ira to set. And I think that's one of Ira's great contributions to lyric writing, is that it made it less formal. It had a kind of formal sort of idea that you're telling a story, a long verse in the old days, and then a very short refrain that was repeated. And the story, of course, was very much in the verse. And Ira worked to loosen things up a bit and to make them go easier for people who would sing them as well.
0: I think maybe one of his most famous songs that uses colloquial speech is "Swonderful."
1: Well, there, by eliminating the "its" and bringing the "s" and the "w" together, sort of a device that he had used earlier in a song called "Sunny Disposition," where he shortened the words "sunny disposition" to "sunny disposition," all the rhymes that occur. Again, it by making it so wonderful, you get the feeling of the ecstasy without the formality of saying, "Gee, it's wonderful," which is fine, but not like "so wonderful."
0: Ira Gershwin had wonderfully clever rhymes, but on the other hand, he was capable of abandoning conventional rhymes, which he did on one of his most famous songs, "I Got Rhythm." You want to tell the story about why he didn't use a rhyme on that?
1: Well, he had a number of thoughts about that. He found that the phrases were very short, And he thought that to try to rhyme it just didn't work. It just, the song didn't work. And he had things like roly-poly rhyming with ravioli and some of the dummy lyrics that he put together in a search to find the song. And he just finally came up with a pattern that tended to work better by not having these kinds of repetitions, so that each phrase had a distinctive quality on its own. And certainly when Ethel Merman sang it, which was in her Broadway debut in 1930, and you had this fabulous pit band that included Glenn Miller and Benny Goodman and other greats, later, of course, great band leaders in the pit, it was one of the most exciting numbers in the history of the American musical theater.
0: Yeah, you said that he had written a dummy lyric just to try different rhyme schemes to see how they worked. And so the dummy lyric is just to try out certain rhyme schemes. And do you want to quote the dummy lyric that he had come up with, which convinced him that this kind of rhyme scheme wasn't going to work in the song?
1: If you can imagine the tune, we all know the tune, so it's sort of hard to forget the tune of I Got Rhythm, but it went roly-poly, eating solely, ravioli, better watch your diet or bust. Lunch or dinner? You're a sinner. Please get thinner. Losing all that fat is a must. That didn't somehow work as a song, but it gave him the idea of the kind of thing he was trying for. Short words, and each phrase had to be really complete in itself. You know, I got rhythm, I got music. You know, who could ask for anything more, which is certainly one of the most famous lines in all of his songs. Who could ask for anything more?
0: You've brought a record with you of George Gershwin performing the song that he collaborated on with his brother. Would you introduce the record for us?
1: I'd be happy to, Terry. In 1934, when George had begun work on the opera Porgy and Bess, he really needed income. So he went on the radio. And he had a radio show which was sponsored by Phenamint, the laxative, for which he was teased constantly by many people, and later said, well, if there hadn't been Phenamint, there would have been no Porgy and Bess. But on the show, he would play his own music and introduce his songs as well as music of others. And we have a few acetates that survived that Ira Gershwin had, and one of them has a marvelous performance prefaced with an introduction. We hear George Gershwin speaking, mentioning the song I Got Rhythm, mentioning his brother Ira. We hear an incredible, inventive performance, which undoubtedly he did on the spur of the moment during the performance because he could do that so well and that song was so close to him. So from 1934, we hear George Gershwin playing I Got Rhythm.
2: But right now, I want to play for you a composition of mine that brings up the pleasantest memories. It's I Got Rhythm from a show called Girl Crazy. Maybe you saw it a few seasons ago. Again, I had the pleasure of working with my brother Ira, who supplied the lyrics. Anyway, let's try it.

0: Too bad George didn't sing and couldn't sing his brother's lyric.
1: Well, he did sing and times when he and Ira were trying to put things together, and Todd Duncan said laughingly when he heard them audition songs from Porgy and Bess for him that they had the god-awfulest voices he'd ever heard, the two of them. But he said at the same time that it was so incredible and so real to hear how they presented their songs.
2: Robert Kimball speaking with Terry Gross in 1994. More after a break. This is Fresh Air.
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2: This is Fresh Air. Let's get back to Terry's 1994 interview with author and music historian Robert Kimball. He died last week at age 86.
0: Well, why don't we listen to Ira Gershwin singing one of his own songs and see what kind of voice he has. And you've brought something with you.
1: Yes.
0: With Ira Gershwin singing Harold Arlen at the piano, a song that they wrote together.
1: This is a song written in 1936 for Fred Astaire for Shall We Dance, and it's called Hi Ho. And it had a very specific idea that Fred would kind of walk through the street seeing this girl on a poster and would then respond to it. The scene was never shot, and the song was never obviously in the film. And over 30 years later, a number of friends of Ira's had said that really it should get published. It was such a wonderful song. But he occasionally would do it at parties, and I think this is from a party performance that Harold Arlen, a great composer and performer in his own right, is at the piano, and we hear Ira Gershwin singing Hi Ho, a 1936 song written for Fred Astaire.
7: At last it seems I found her. 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

0: please. I want them or I'll simply die. I hope.
1: Ira Gershwin singing his lyric. The melody was written by George Gershwin. Harold Arlen is at the piano. Well, you wouldn't say Ira Gershwin has a great voice, but he sings with gusto and can certainly put his lyric across.
2: Terry, this song actually was, I think, the first song that George and Ira wrote during the last year of George's life. When they arrived in Hollywood, I think they were still at one of the hotels before they found the house on Roxbury where they lived. And 11 months was all that George Gershwin had left. And if we think about what they wrote during that 11-month period, you know, Slap That Bass, I've Got Beginner's Luck, They All Laughed, Let's Call the Whole Thing Off, They Can't Take That Away From Me, I Can't Be Bothered Now, Stiff Upper Lip, Things Are Looking Up, A Foggy Day, and then the last, even to the very end, George's last song, After Love Walked In, and others, he then, without completing the verse, his last song was Love Is Here to Stay. All those were written in less than a year, and they are among the greatest songs written in this century by any writers.
1: Since we just heard Arlen accompanying Ira Gershwin, why don't we talk about a song that Arlen wrote with Ira Gershwin? And I'm thinking of The Man That Got Away.
2: Well, I think we should say that, certainly to let people know that when George died, it took a long time for Ira to get back to work, and it was listening to some recordings that Fred Astaire made of their songs that made him believe that maybe he should try again. And then during the rest of his years, he worked with a number of great writers, including Jerome Kern, with whom he wrote Long Ago and Far Away, a great standard. And he wrote film scores with Harold Arlen, and one of the songs from Star Is Born is one of the greatest songs that Judy Garland ever sang, of course, The Man That Got Away. And it is a fabulous song, and I probably should say nothing more. We should hear it.
1: Why don't we hear Harold Arlen singing The Man That Got Away?
3: The night.

0: That's Harold Arlen singing a wonderful song with music by Arlen and a lyric by Ira Gershwin. It's so Ira Gershwin that he explains why the lyric became "The Man That Got Away" as opposed to the more grammatically correct "The Man Who Got Away." Do you want to explain his explanation for it?
1: "The Man That Got Away" is, of course, an interesting title, and people always wanted to sing it, "The Man Who Got Away," but Ira didn't like that, and he said that the title had come as a paraphrase of something that he had heard and is often used, fisherman's, "You should have seen the one that got away." That meaning it's somewhat larger in scope, wasn't just a person, it was a whole world that left, not just an individual who departed from one's life.
0: You knew Ira Gershwin in the last years of his life. Was he still writing songs? Is he still listening to a lot of music? What was his life like at the end?
1: Well, Ira actually stopped writing in the mid-50s and really retired. He retired, and then he wrote his book, Lyrics, on several occasions, which had 104 of his lyrics. This book has 730. And he was really retired. I mean, it was amazing. In their early years, George and Ira moved every few months. Ira counted that

0: in the first 16 years of his life, they moved 28 times. That's really quite a lot of moving.
1: Sure is.
0: 3 months' rent would take the Gershwin family from one part of New York to another. Ira really completely shut down in a sense. He didn't go out. And when I knew him, he rarely went beyond the backyard or the front walk for a walk. He basically found everything he needed inside with a television. He could watch sports events. He could read. He could entertain his friends and people came to see him. He could write letters to young children. The thing I think he loved doing most, aside from reminiscing and really telling stories about the old days, which he did very, very well, was to receive a letter from a child asking a question, innocent question. Well, how did you work with your brother, or what is songwriting like? He would spend days formulating an answer to a letter like that.
2: Robert Kimball speaking to Terry Gross in 1994. He died last week at age 86. After a break, we'll hear an excerpt from another of their conversations. Also, we'll have two TV reviews. Critic at large John Powers reviews season 2 of the TV series Sugar, starring Colin Farrell, and I review the new remake of Little House on the Prairie. I'm David Biancooley, and this is Fresh Air.

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9: 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I'm TV critic David Bean Cooley.

0: That's one of the best-known melodies composed by UB Blake. He was part of the pioneering black songwriting team of Noble Sissel and UB Blake. We're remembering musical theater historian Robert Kimball, who died last week at the age of 86. He helped rediscover the work of Sissel and Blake. We're going to listen back to a portion of our 1998 show about UB Blake and hear selections from Sissel and Blake's 1921 hit musical, Shuffle Along, which changed Broadway. It was created by and starred African Americans, and it brought new syncopated rhythms and dances to Broadway. It even helped launch the Harlem Renaissance. Shuffle Along was revived on Broadway in 2016. To perform the music, our actor-singer Vernell Bonnaries, who co-created and starred in a Jelly Roll Morton review and the New Orleans Music Review One More Time, and at the piano, Dick Hyman, an expert in the piano styles of the 1910s, 20s, and 30s.
1: Some of the songs we'll be hearing today are from Shuffle Along, UB Blake's 1921 musical written with Noble Sissel. And this is really a landmark musical in the history of the Broadway stage. Robert Kimball, what's so important about Shuffle Along musically?
2: Shuffle Along described itself accurately as a musical mélange. It brought together so many diverse styles and influences. You hear operetta and a song like Love Will Find a Way. It's very important, and it was a very courageous decision for Sissel and Blake to have a beautiful ballad that could have come right out of a Jerome Kern show as part of their score. It also reflected the vaudeville acts of the four creators. Miller and Lyles, who were the book writers of Shuffle Along, had these wonderful sketches that they did together, and it was their comic routines that provided the basis for the books that they wrote for Shuffle Along and other musicals of that period. And then you had Sissel and Blake's remarkable vaudeville act, which was really crucial. And it was an extended 15 or 20 minute sequence which would involve a diversity of materials. And it was the coming together of all these different influences that made Shuffle Along special. Another part about Shuffle Along that has always struck me very forcefully is that because there were no other black musicals on Broadway, when they gathered the talent together to bring Shuffle Along to Broadway, they were able to obtain the very best talent in the black community.
1: Who are some of the people who come out of Shuffle Along?
2: We think of, certainly, well, one person who you don't think of was Paul Robeson. He was a member of the cast of Shuffle Along. The most beloved of the black artists of the 20s, Florence Mills, was from Shuffle Along. In many ways, the most famous of performers from that period, who later went on to achieve great renown in Europe, was Josephine Baker. She was from Shuffle Along. Two great figures in music were played in UB's orchestra. Hall Johnson, whose choir was world-renowned, and the extraordinary composer William Grant Still played the oboe in the Shuffle Along Orchestra. These are just some of the great people who were part of that show.
1: For now, Dick, I'm going to ask you to do a song from Shuffle Along. This is called I'm Craving for That Kind of Love. It was the showstopper of the musical. You want to do it for us?
3: It'll be great.
1: Great.

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While I gently rest,

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Whisper something soft and low, whisper something nice, you know.

0: That's a really fun song. What influence did Shuffle Along have on other Broadway musicals? As we were saying, you know, it brings this kind of mix of an light opera sound and ragtime and syncopation.
1: I would think musically, and knowing from what I've heard from Irving Berlin and others, that Mr. Berlin said that the impact of Shuffle Along was extraordinary, and that there's no question that the kind of syncopated songs that he wrote after, like Everybody's Step and Pack Up Your Sins and Go to the Devil, which were for the Music Box Reviews, were influenced by songs like The Baltimore Buzz, Craving for That Kind of Love, which he heard in Shuffle Along. It's hard to imagine Gershwin's fascinating rhythm without hearing what Sissel and Blake were doing before.
0: Robert Kimball, you rediscovered U.B. Blake and Noble Sissel in the late 1960s. How did you meet him? How did you find him?
1: I would say that I was one of the people who helped rediscover U.B. It happened this way. I was at that time the curator of the Yale American Musical Theater Collection, and I was looking to build the archives in New Haven. And one day I was speaking to John Lahr, the writer, and he said, his father, Bert Lahr, the great actor-comedian, suggested that the very first people you should contact, were Noble Sissel and U.B. Blake. So actually it was Bert Lahr who arranged for John Lahr and myself to go up and meet Noble Sissel. And this would have been, I'm sure, in the spring of 1967. And we had visited Sissel, he told us, maybe just weeks before he was going to throw out all his old files and his old materials.
0: Oh.
1: That he said no one is interested in them, there's no reason to keep them. And by this miracle, we were able to get there in time. We didn't know how close we were to losing this extraordinary heritage. Well, he said, if this interests you fellas, I'll call my old pal up and go out and visit him in Brooklyn. So he made a phone call, and he said, I have these two boys here who would like to meet you, and we could come out. So Sissel drove us out to 284 A Stuyvesant Avenue, where U.B. and Marion Blake lived, as U.B. said, when he married Marion. I got the coop with the chicken. It was her house that he was moving into. And we were greeted there by U.B., and the afternoon that I spent there was one of the most memorable in my life.
2: Robert Kimball speaking to Terry Gross in 1998. In 2001, he spoke to Terry again about songwriter Irving Berlin, who wrote many classic American songs, including Blue Skies, Cheek to Cheek, There's No Business Like Show Business, and White Christmas. Kimball had co-edited a collection of Berlin's lyrics with Berlin's daughter, Linda Emmett. Terry spoke to Robert Kimball shortly after the 9/11 attacks.
0: Having put together the Book of Irving Berlin lyrics, is there a lyric or two that particularly stands out to you, either in the rhyme scheme or in the sentiment it expresses or in the way it captures the moment that it was written in?
1: Terry, that's a very hard question, but I could think of a few, obviously, one of which I've thought about a lot, and recently, certainly in recent weeks, was a song that was introduced by Fred Astaire, and the sentiments in the lyric are really, really, really timely. Lines like, there may be trouble ahead, and there may be teardrops to shed. Of course, I'm speaking of a song called Let's Face the Music and Dance, which was introduced in the 1936 film Follow the Fleet. It's certainly one of Mr. Berlin's greatest songs.
3: There may be trouble ahead, but while there's moonlight and music and love and romance, let's face the music

0: Robert Kimball spoke to Terry in 2001. The author and musical historian died last week. He was 86 years old. Coming up, I review the new remake of Little House on the Prairie, based on the popular series of books by Laura Ingalls Wilder. This is Fresh Air.
1: Hi, I'm Layla Faldin from Morning Edition. 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
0: This is Fresh Air. I'm TV critic David Bean Cooley. Netflix is presenting a new version of Little House on the Prairie, based on the popular series of books by Laura Ingalls Wilder. All 8 episodes of Season 1 are now available to stream, and Netflix already has ordered a Season 2. It's a story from our nation's early frontier history, and has quite a history of its own, in print and even on television. When Laura Ingalls Wilder started writing her Little House on the Prairie book series in the early 1930s, it was as a fond salute to her own childhood memories. Laura was born shortly after the Civil War in 1867 in the very log cabin she describes in her first book, Little House in the Big Woods. That book and her later ones detailed the joys, the difficulties, and the hard work involved in pioneer life, as seen and told from the perspective of a precocious young girl. Laura loved her ma and pa and her siblings, but she observed them all carefully and perceptively. She was to Little House on the Prairie what John Boy was to the Waltons, another nostalgic family TV series set during an earlier time, in that case, the Depression. The characters of both John Boy and Laura displayed a gift for writing early on and narrated their family's stories. When Michael Landon, after spending years as Little Joe on Bonanza, brought Little House on the Prairie to NBC in the 1970s, he cast himself as the patriarch, Pa Ingalls. But the storytelling, as in the books, belonged to Little Laura, played in that series by a young Melissa Gilbert.
4: If I had a remembrance book, I would mark down how it was when we left our little house in the big woods to go west to Indian Territory.
0: That Little House series was very popular and ran from 1974 to 1983. Especially in the early episodes, it was faithful to the original books and characters. When an Osage Indian chief came by the Ingalls cabin, Pa invited him in for a sit and a smoke. Ma was frightened, as was Laura's elder sister, and was relieved when he left. But Laura was charmed and sympathetic to his tribe's plight. What Laura says in that 1974 premiere may sound like liberal Hollywood rewriting, but the empathic dialogue, like much of the TV series, came straight from the original books.
5: Thank goodness he's gone.
6: Why? I thought it was kind of nice.
5: Poor Indian.
6: Well, I wouldn't be upset about it. A few months from now, there won't be an Indian left in the territory.
4: But why not, Pa?
6: Government's going to make a move, Half-Pint.
4: Move where?
6: West, I guess.
7: I'm glad.
4: I'm not. Does old Dr. Shane have to go too, even though he's a chief?
6: Yeah, I'm afraid so.
4: It's not fair. They were here first.
0: The new incarnation of Little House on the Prairie is created for TV by Rebecca Sonnenschein. Her writing credits include episodes of the TV series The Boys and The Vampire Diaries. She and the show's other writers, as well as the directors, take some liberties with their new version. They introduce an entire family of Osage characters, for example, to present another set of family dynamics. One thing they don't mess with, though, is Laura as the central voice. She's played here by Alice Halsey, whom you may remember as the brilliant daughter on Lessons in Chemistry. And her performance is the show's very best, a show that starts, as before, with Laura's opening narration.
8: Once upon a time, Pa and Ma and Mary and Laura left their house in the big woods of Wisconsin. Ma was sad to leave her life behind, but Pa said it was getting too crowded, and we needed a fresh start in the West. Every day, the horses traveled as far as they could, and Pa and Ma made camp in a new place.
0: Warren Christie is another standout. He plays John Edwards, a Civil War veteran and sometimes drunken loner who agrees to help the Ingalls build their log cabin before winter sets in. Charles, that's Pa to Laura, likes him, but Caroline, that's Ma, fears him as much as she does the Osage and sends him away. Luke Bracey plays Pa, and Crosby Fitzgerald plays Caroline.
9: He's not coming back.
10: What?
9: He was drinking here at our home. He said he didn't do it while you worked, but I didn't believe him.
10: What'd you say?
9: I told him not to come back until he didn't need something to chase the ship.
10: It doesn't work like that. You don't just snap your fingers and make it go away. His wife is gone. His girls are gone. He got chewed up and spit out by the godforsaken war.
9: You knew? You knew and you didn't say anything?
10: Caroline, we are alone at sea. We don't have room for this obsession with virtue.
9: It's not virtue. I don't want to lose my family
10: again. We can't finish this house without it.
0: Their argument is intense, but as filmed, there's something off about it. Like many other scenes in this new little house on the prairie, it's shot by handheld cameras in extreme close-up and calls too much attention to itself. Also, some of the dramatic plot points that work so well in the books and in the NBC series are less effective here because they're not established or presented as well. The familiar title of Little House on the Prairie may bring lots of viewers to this new version, but I can't say it really resonates, except for the performances of Alice Halsey as Laura and Warren Christie as Mr. Edwards. But I will say that the entire original series of Little House on the Prairie is available to stream on Peacock. And when I dove back in there to refresh my memory, that series really did resonate. Coming up, critic-at-large John Powers reviews the new season of Sugar, starring Colin Farrell as a private eye with a secret. Quite a secret. This is Fresh Air.
11: 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Never heard of it? 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
0: This is Fresh Air. The Apple TV series Sugar stars Colin Farrell as John Sugar, an L.A. private eye with the strangest of secrets. Its second season is currently being released and finds him seeking a missing person in areas of Los Angeles you won't find in the tourist brochures. Our critic at large, John Powers, says that Sugar has a strange, starry-eyed allure that he found irresistible.
16: Aliens from outer space come in basically two kinds. The first are murderous invaders that need to be destroyed. Think Alien or Predator. In more complex stories like The Man Who Fell to Earth or Arrival, the ETs don't come to wreak havoc, but to engage with our world, often discovering what it means to be human. The latter is what you get in Sugar, the seductive Apple TV series whose second season is now unfolding. Here, the alien, played by a terrific Colin Farrell, doesn't merely travel between planets, but between genres. He learns to be human by becoming a private eye in Los Angeles. Or maybe a fantasy of a private eye. One who tools around L.A. in a vintage Corvette Stingray, sports immaculately tailored suits, and has a spirit so pure he makes Philip Marlowe seem sinister. Wrapping noir inside science fiction, or maybe the other way around, Sugar injects fresh feeling into storylines that have grown more than a little musty. Now, Sugar's first season was nearly impossible to review because its shocking reveal that private detective John Sugar is actually from another planet didn't come until episode 6. So late, you couldn't intelligently discuss the series without spoiling it. In his final episode, we learn that Sugar is part of a team of aliens sent to Earth to monitor and observe. But they've been betrayed and must flee our planet to avoid being killed. Sugar stays behind. In season 2, cut off from his home planet, he's back to detective work. Where the first season's client was a Hollywood mogul, this new one moves us into the L.A. of the powerless. Sugar takes the case of aspiring boxer Danny Moon, played by Jin Ha, a Korean immigrant who wants him to find his missing brother, who has dangerous men on his tail. Sugar quickly finds himself faced with Latino street gangs and a dirty cop named Vega, played with menacingly placid amusement by Tony Dalton, who you may know as the psycho Lalo Salamanca in Better Call Saul. Clearly needing help, Sugar hires a streetwise assistant. She's played by Sasha Calle, and calls in favors from his scruffy police pal, slyly played by Shea Whigham. Naturally, there's also a mysterious woman, Charlotte, the wonderful Irish actress Laura Donnelly, who just as naturally has eyes for Sugar. Heck, he's Colin Farrell. As part of his interplanetary mission, Sugar has been ordered not to assimilate, eat no meat, have no sex, don't kill anybody. But as the story progresses, with the amoral Vega looking unstoppable and Charlotte coming on pretty darn sexy, we wonder if he'll be corrupted into violating those taboos. Here, you sense temptation coming when he first meets Charlotte in a bar.
17: Hello.
18: Hi.
17: I don't mean it as... Have we met before?
18: I don't think so.
17: Zurich, the sustainability conference, that wasn't you?
18: No.
17: My mistake.
18: Not at all. John Sugar.
17: Sugar? Like what, sweet?
18: I suppose.
17: I'm Charlotte.
18: Like the web.
17: Like the spider's web.
16: The late, great David Lynch said that what drew him into a story was a mood, a mental atmosphere he wanted to be inside. I get that in Sugar, with its riffs on genres I love, its undertow of City Lights melancholy, and the way Sugar's alienness puts a spin on everything, from the heightened way L.A. is shot to his philosophical ruminations on existence. Sugar learned about Earth by watching old pictures like Casablanca. He's now a film buff. And one of the show's stylistic trademarks is to cut in clips from black and white movies that echo what he's experiencing in the story. Even when this technique feels a bit mannered, these clips remind us that Sugar often approaches life through the mythologizing of the Hollywood dream machine. Rather like us, come to think of it. It's one of the best science fiction cliches that aliens often possess more humanity than human beings. The empathetic Sugar certainly does, whether he's quietly washing the dishes for the grandmother of a murder victim, believing villains would go straight if only they could, seeing himself in L.A.'s uprooted immigrants and unhoused people, or reacting in horror at how heartlessly the dispossessed are treated. This city breaks your heart, he tells us. While we might mock a human detective for being so unhard-boiled, Farrell wins us over with the subtlety and charm we expect from his performances. Deploying his charisma with great discretion, he gives us a Sugar who may look like a perfectly cool detective, but whose interactions have an earnest, awkward, off-kilter honesty that gives every scene an offbeat twirl. In fact, one of the very best things about the show is that, like its hero, it isn't cynical. Sugar lives in the elegant Hotel del Corazon, the hotel of the heart. And this seems just right. Far, far from home, John Sugar is a lonely soul, lost in space, but forever trying to do the right thing.
0: John Powers reviewed Sugar, starring Colin Farrell, now in its second season on Apple TV. In the new comedy film The Invite, an unhappily married couple invite the couple upstairs over for an uncomfortable and revelatory dinner party. On Monday's show, the film's screenwriters, Rashida Jones and Will McCormick, they're longtime writing and producing partners, as well as actors. Hope you can join us. Fresh Air's executive producer is Sam Brigger. Our technical director and engineer is Audrey Bentham, with additional engineering support from Julian Hertzfeld and Charlie Kyer. 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
24: 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Coming up next, it's the BBC World Service.

0: Thomas Jefferson, the most forthcoming of the founding fathers, said, "We shall drive them, the savages. We shall drive them with the beasts of the forests into the stony mountains." Furthermore, Jefferson went on, "Our new nation will be the nest from which all America, North and South, is to be peopled. Expansion is the path to security. It means we take over the world, we take over space, take over the galaxy. There's no limit to how much you have to expand to guarantee security." And that's been the principle from the beginning.
1: That's Noam Chomsky, and this is Alternative Radio. I'm David Barsamian. This edition of AR features Noam Chomsky on the origins of U.S. imperialism. One way to understand how the United States operates around the world is the Godfather model. Obey the Don, and you'll be well rewarded. Cross him up, and it's lights out. The U.S. maintains its global power out of the barrel of a gun. Of course, for rhetorical purposes, Washington is dedicated to human rights, freedom, and democracy. In practice, it implements mafia-type rules. In its origins, the Founding Fathers emulated Britain. By the end of World War II, the Union Jack was replaced by the Stars and Stripes, and America ruled the waves. It invades, bombs, and occupies countries, imposes sanctions and blockades, and kidnaps and assassinates leaders. Noam Chomsky says, "Since its founding, America has scarcely had a year without resorting to violence." Our guest today is Noam Chomsky, the legendary MIT professor, who has led a most extraordinary life. In addition to his pioneering work in linguistics, he's been a leading voice for peace and social justice for many decades. This classic from the AR archives was recorded at Boston University in 2008. It's remarkable, in many ways, how it has stood the test of time. The names and dates have changed, but the overall framework remains largely intact. And now, Noam Chomsky, Origins of U.S. Imperialism.
0: I've been asked to talk about modern-day American imperialism. That's a rather challenging task. In fact, talking about American imperialism is a little bit like talking about triangular triangles. The United States is the one country that exists, as far as I know, and ever has, that was founded as an empire explicitly. According to the Founding Fathers, when the country was founded, it was a nascent empire. That's George Washington. Modern-day American imperialism is just a later phase of a process that has continued from the first moment without a break, going in a very steady line. So we're looking at one phase in a process that was initiated when the country was founded and has never changed. The model for the Founding Fathers, borrowed from Britain at that time, was the Roman Empire, and they wanted to emulate it. Even before the Revolution, these notions were very much alive. Benjamin Franklin, 25 years before the Revolution, complained to the British that they were imposing limits on the expansion of the colonies. And he objected to this. He, borrowing from Machiavelli, he admonished the British, I'm quoting him, that a prince that acquires new territories and removes the natives to give his people room will be remembered as the father of the nation. And George Washington agreed. He wanted to be the father of the nation. His view was that the gradual extension of our settlement will as certainly cause the savage as the wolf to retire, both being beasts of prey, though they differ in shape. Thomas Jefferson, the most forthcoming of the founding fathers, said, "We shall drive them, the savages. We shall drive them with the beasts of the forests into the stony mountains, and the country will ultimately be free of blot or mixture," meaning red or black. Wasn't quite achieved, but that was the goal. Furthermore, Jefferson went on, our new nation will be the nest from which all America, North and South, is to be peopled, displacing not only the red men here, but the Spanish-speaking population to the South and anyone else who happened to be around. There was a deterrent to those glorious aims, mainly Britain. Britain was the most powerful military force in the world at the time, and it did prevent the steps that the Founding Fathers attempted to take. In particular, it blocked the invasion of Canada. The first attempted invasion of Canada was before the Revolution, and there were several others later, but it was always blocked by British force, which is why Canada exists. The United States did not actually recognize Canada's existence until after the First World War. Another goal that was blocked by British force was Cuba. Again, the Founding Fathers regarded the taking over of Cuba as essential to the survival of the nascent empire. But the British fleet was in the way, and they were too powerful, just like the Russians blocked John F. Kennedy's invasions. However, they understood that it would sooner or later would come. The great grand strategist, John Quincy Adams, the sort of intellectual father of Manifest Destiny, he pointed out in the 1820s that we just have to wait. He said Cuba will sooner or later fall into our hands by the laws of political gravitation, just as an apple falls from the tree. What he meant is that over time, the United States would become more powerful, Britain would become weaker, and the deterrent would be overcome, which in fact finally happened. And we should not ignore these early events. They are very much related to current history. That's made very clear by scholarship on current affairs. So the major scholarly work on the Bush Doctrine, George W. Bush Doctrine, the preemptive war doctrine, major work is by John Lewis Gaddis, who's the most respected historian of the Cold War period. It's on the roots of the Bush Doctrine. And he traces it right back to John Quincy Adams, who is his hero, in particular to Andrew Jackson's invasion of Florida, which conquered Florida from the Spanish. And that was strongly approved by then Secretary of State Adams in a famous state paper in which he advocated the principle of preemptive war on the basis of the thesis that expansion is the path to security. So if we want to be secure, after all, we want to defend ourselves, we have to expand. At that time, expand into Florida. We were being threatened by what were called runaway slaves and lawless Indians who were in the way. They were threatening us by their existence, by barring our expansion. And as Gaddis points out, there's a straight line from that to George Bush. And now expansion is the path to security. It means we take over the world, we take over space, take over the galaxy. There's no limit to how much you have to expand to guarantee security. And that's been the principle from the beginning. Gaddis is a good historian, and he cites the right sources on the so-called Seminole War, Jackson's conquest of Florida. But he doesn't bother telling us what the sources say, and it's worth looking at what they say. They describe it as a war of murder and plunder and extermination, driving out the indigenous population. There were pretexts made, but they were so flimsy that nobody paid much attention to them. It was also the first executive war in violation of the Constitution, setting a precedent which has been followed ever since. There was no congressional authorization. It's all a lie. Adams lied through his teeth to Congress. I mean, it's all very familiar. So Gaddis is correct. It is the model for the Bush Doctrine. He approves of both of them, but that's a moral judgment. But his analysis is correct, yes. What's happening now traces right back to the wars of extermination and plunder and murder and lying and deceit and so on, executive wars of that John Quincy Adams was the great spokesman for. Adams, incidentally, later in his life, regretted this after his own contributions were well in the past. He condemned the Mexican War as an executive war and terrible precedent. It wasn't a precedent. He'd established the precedent. And he also expressed remorse over what he called that hapless race of Native Americans, which we are exterminating with such merciless and perfidious cruelty. They knew what they were doing. Contemporary history likes to prettify it, but if you read the descriptions and the observations by the people who were involved, they knew exactly what they were doing. He expressed regret for it, but of course his own role was long past. It's commonly argued that American imperialism began in 1898. That's when the U.S. did finally succeed in conquering Cuba, and what's called in the history books liberating Cuba, namely intervening in order to prevent Cuba from liberating itself from Spain and turning it into a virtual colony as it remained till 1959, setting off hysteria in the United States, which hasn't ended yet. Also conquering, taking over Hawaii, which was stolen by force and guile from its population, Puerto Rico, another colony, soon moving to the Philippines and liberating the Philippines, also liberating a couple of 100,000 souls to heaven in the process. Again, the reverberations of that extend right to the present. But the belief that the imperial thrust started in 1898 is an example of what historians of empire call the salt water fallacy, the belief that you have an empire if you cross salt water. In fact, if the Mississippi River were as wide as the Irish Sea, the imperial thrust would have started much earlier. But that's an irrelevance. I mean, expanding over settled territory is no different from expanding over the waters. So what happened in 1898 was just an extension of the process that began when the nascent empire, as it saw itself, was formed in its first moments. A lot of this starts right in New England with New England merchants who wanted to, very eager to take over the Pacific trade, the fabulous markets of China, which were always in their minds, which meant conquering the Northwest so you can control the ports and so on, meant kicking the British out and others out and so on. That went on from right here. The goal, as William Seward, Secretary of State in the 1860s, pointed out that central figure in American imperialism, that we have to gain command of the empire of the seas. We've conquered the continent. We're going to settle, take it over. Monroe Doctrine was a declaration that we'll take it over, everybody else keep out. And the process of doing so continued through the 19th century and beyond until today. But now we have to have command of the seas. And that meant when the time was ripe, 30 years later, when the apple started to fall from the tree, given relative power, proceeding overseas to the overseas empire. But it's basically no different than the earlier steps. The leading philosophical imperialist, Brooks Adams, he pointed out that this is 1895, we're just on the verge of moving overseas extensively, that all Asia must be reduced to our economic system. The Pacific must be turned into an inland sea, just like the Caribbean had been. And there's no reason, he said, why the United States should not become a greater seat of wealth and power than ever was England, Rome, or Constantinople. Well, again, there was a deterrent. The European powers wanted a piece of the action in East Asia, and Japan by then was becoming a formidable force. So it was necessary to explore more complex modes of gaining command of turning the Pacific into an inland sea and going on. And that was lucidly explained by Woodrow Wilson, who is one of the most brutal and vicious interventionists in American history. The probable permanent destruction of Haiti is one of his many accomplishments. Those of you who study international relations theory or read about it know that there's a notion of Wilsonian idealism. The fact that that notion can exist is a very interesting commentary on our intellectual culture and scholarly culture. If you look at his actual actions, fine words are easy enough. But these are some of his fine words, which he was smart enough not to put into print. He just wrote them for himself. He said, since trade ignores national boundaries and the manufacturer insists on having the world as a market, the flag of his nation must follow him, and the doors of the nations which are closed against him must be battered down, even if the sovereignty of unwilling nations be outraged in the process. No useful corner of the world may be overlooked or left unset, left unused. That's 1907. There's a current version of that, a crude version by Thomas Friedman, who says that McDonald's cannot flourish without McDonnell Douglas, meaning the U.S. Air Force. Well, that's a crude version of Wilson's point. They got about batted down the doors by force and threat, and no corner of the world must be left unused, no useful corner. There was a watershed in this process at the time of the Second World War. At the time of the Second World War, the U.S. already had by far the largest economy in the world and had for a long time. But it wasn't a major player in world affairs. Britain was the leading player, France second, the United States lagging. It controlled the hemisphere, you know, had made forays into the Pacific, but it was not the leading player. However, during the war, U.S. planners understood that the war was going to end with the U.S., the world dominant power. However, it turned out other competitors were going to destroy themselves and each other, and the U.S. would be left alone. In fact, the U.S. gained enormously from the war. Industrial production virtually quadrupled. The war ended the Depression. The New Deal measures hadn't done so. At the end of the war, the U.S. had literally half the world's wealth, and competitors were virtually either damaged or destroyed, and incomparable security. Controlled the Western Hemisphere, controlled both oceans, controlled the opposite side of both oceans. Just nothing remotely like it in history. And during the war, planners understood that something like that was going to turn out. It was obvious from the nature of the war. From 1939 to 1945, there were high-level meetings, regular meetings, of the State Department planners and the Council on Foreign Relations, the sort of main external non-governmental input into foreign policy. And they laid careful plans for the world that they expected to emerge. It was a world, they said, in which the United States will hold unquestioned power and will ensure the limitation of any exercise of sovereignty by states that might interfere with U.S. global designs. Incidentally, I'm not quoting neocons. You know, I'm quoting the Roosevelt administration, the peak of American liberalism. They called for what they called an integrated policy to achieve military and economic supremacy for the United States and bar any exercise of sovereignty by anyone who would interfere with it. And they would do this in a region that they called the Grand Area. Well, in the early part of the war, 1939 to 1943, the Grand Area was defined as the Western Hemisphere routinely, the former British Empire, which the U.S. would take over, and the Far East. That would be the Grand Area. They assumed at the time that there would be a German-led world, the rest. So it would be a non-German world. That's us and a German world. As the Russians gradually ground down the Nazi armies after 1942, it became pretty clear that there wouldn't be a German world. So the Grand Area was expanded to be as much of the world as could be controlled, limitless. That's simply pursuing the old position that expansion is the path to security for the nascent empire of 1776. These policies were laid down during the war, but then they were implemented right after the war. In fact, now that we have available in the classified record, the planning documents of the late 1940s. It turns out they're very similar to the wartime planning. One of the leading figures was George Kennan, who was head of the State Department policy planning staff. He wrote one of his many important papers in 1948, PPS 23, if you want to look it up, noted that the United States has half the world's wealth, but only 6% of its population, and our primary goal in foreign policy must be, as he put it, to maintain this disparity. And in order to do so, we must put aside all vague and idealistic slogans about democracy and human rights. Those are for public propaganda and colleges and so on. But we must put those aside and keep to pure power concepts. There's going to be no other way to maintain the disparity. And then in the same paper and elsewhere, he and his staff went through the world, assigned to each part of the world what would be what they called its function within this global system that in which the U.S. would have unchallenged power, unquestioned power. So Latin America and the Middle East obviously would provide the energy resources that we would control, gradually pushing out Britain, throwing out France immediately, and pushing out Britain slowly over the years, and turning it into essentially a junior partner, as the British Foreign Office ruefully described their role at that time. Latin America we simply control. That's our little region over here, which has never bothered anyone, as Secretary of War Stimson said. So Latin America we keep, Middle East we control. Southeast Asia would be, its function was to provide resources and raw materials to the former colonial powers. And so Kennan went through the world and assigned them its function, and there's no time to go through it. But if you ever want an education on hysterical jingoist fanaticism, you really should read their documents. If you've studied these issues, you've heard of at least NSC 68, which is discussed by everyone, but its rhetoric is omitted. And you have to look at its rhetoric to see what's going on in these crazed heads of the great thinkers. Well, anyway, what do we do about Latin America? Well, Kennan was pretty explicit about that, too. He said in Latin America, we should prefer police states. The reason is, and he said that harsh government measures of repression should cause no qualms as long as the results are on balance favorable to our interests. In particular, as long as we guarantee the protection of our resources. Our resources happen to be somewhere else, but that's a historical accident. They're our resources, and we have to protect them. And if you have to do it by the mailed fist, okay, that's the way you do it. There is a long, ugly history. There's no time to go through it, but the Cold War history essentially follows this pattern. The Cold War was a kind of a tacit compact between the superpower and the smaller power, the United States and Russia. The compact was that the United States would be free to carry out violence and terror and atrocities limitless in its own domains, and the Russians would be able to run their own dungeon without too much U.S. interference. So the Cold War, in effect, was a war of the United States against the Third World, and of Russia against its much smaller domains in Eastern Europe. And the events of the Cold War illustrate that. Each great power used the other's threats as a pretext for repression and violence and destruction, the United States way more than Russia, if you look at the record, reflecting their relative power. But that's essentially the picture. In fact, for the United States, the Cold War was a war of basically a war against independent nationalism in the Third World, what was called radical nationalism. Radical means doesn't follow orders. So this constant struggle against radical nationalism, in particular a leading thesis all the way through, is that even the smallest place, if it becomes independent, is a serious danger. It's what Henry Kissinger called a virus that might infect others. Like even a tiny place, Grenada or something, if it has successful independent development.

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1: Novel idea, any mafia don will explain it to you. The Godfather does not tolerate it when some small storekeeper doesn't pay protection money. Not that he needs the money, but kind of like a bad idea. Others might get the idea. And in particular, small, weak countries, we have to crush them with particular violence. It's easy, you know, nobody can stop you. And others get the point. That's a large part of international affairs, right to the present. Well, to learn about what the Cold War was about, the obvious place to look is what happened when it ended. Okay, so November 1989, the Berlin Wall fell, Soviet Union soon collapsed. So what did the United States do? How did it react? I mean, the pretext for everything that had happened in the past was, you know, the Russian monster, the monolithic and ruthless conspiracy attempting to take over the world, as John F. Kennedy called it. Well, now the monolithic and ruthless conspiracy was gone. So what do we do? Well, it turns out what we do is exactly the same thing, but with different pretexts. And that was made clear instantly. A couple of weeks after the Berlin Wall fell, the United States invaded Panama, killing unknown numbers of people. We don't count our victims, according to Panamanian human rights groups, maybe a couple of thousand people. The Panamanians take this seriously. In fact, last December, they once again declared a national day of mourning, referring to the invasion. I don't even think it made the newspapers here. And when you crush ants in your path, you don't pay much attention to their, you know, what they may have to say about it. But they invaded Panama, had to veto some Security Council resolutions. The point of the invasion was to kidnap a kind of a minor thug, Noriega, who was kidnapped, brought to the United States, tried, sentenced for crimes that were real. But he had committed them when he was on the CIA payroll, almost without exception. Small footnote. But for that, we had to invade Panama and kill however many people it was, a couple of thousand probably, and install a government of bankers and narco-traffickers, drug trafficking shot up and so on. But it was a successful invasion and applauded here. It was kind of a footnote to history. That's the kind of thing the U.S. does in its domains all the time. But it was a little different. For one thing, the pretexts were different. This time it wasn't we were defending ourselves against the Russians. It was we were defending ourselves against the Hispanic narco-traffickers who were going to come and, you know, shoot up our kids and destroy the country and so on. And in fact, Noriega was a minor narco-trafficker who had mostly been working for the CIA. But he became unacceptable when he started dragging his feet on following orders, like he didn't participate enthusiastically enough in the U.S. terrorist war against Nicaragua and so on. So he obviously had to go. Well, one difference was that it had different pretexts. Another was that the United States was much freer to act. That was pointed out right away by Elliot Abrams, who's now back in office running Middle East affairs. He pointed out right away that the invasion of Panama was different from what had preceded because we didn't have to be concerned about the Russians stirring up trouble somewhere in the world. We were free to use force without impediment. And correct observation goes on right until today. Many of the violent acts that the U.S. has carried out since then, it would have hesitated seriously about if there was a deterrent. But now there are no deterrents anymore, so you do what you like. That was a change. Again, if you want to learn more about what the Cold War was about, have a look at the documents that were produced right afterwards. This is George Bush the First. Early 1990, gave his new budget request. There was a new national security strategy, and they described what the post-Cold War world would be. Turns out, exactly as before. We still have to have a huge, massive military force, but we have to maintain what they call the defense industrial base. That's a euphemism for high-tech industry. You know, for the public, talk about our belief in free trade and free enterprise. But anyone who knows anything about the U.S. economy knows it's based on the state, extensively on the state sector. High-tech industry is very largely within the state sector, and it's under typically under a Pentagon cover as long as it's electronics-based. And that's called the defense industrial base. So we have to maintain the huge public subsidy to high-tech industry.

0: industry called the defense industrial base. We have to have a massive military, but it has different targets. As they pointed out before this, we were aimed at a weapons-rich target, namely Russia. Now we're aiming at a target-rich region, namely the Third World. So that's what we need the major military forces for. In fact, that's pretty much what it was in the past, too, but now it's openly conceded. With regard to the Middle East specifically, we have to maintain intervention forces directed at the Middle East. And then comes this interesting comment. We need the same intervention forces directed at the Middle East, where the problems that we faced could not have been laid at the Kremlin's door. Okay, so sorry, folks, we've been lying to you for the last 50 years, claiming we're defending ourselves against the Russians. But now that the Russians aren't there, it turns out the problems couldn't have been laid at the Kremlin's door, which is correct. The problems were independent nationalism, and they continue to be so. But now it's said open and clear because the pretext is gone.
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0: We have to also be concerned now about what they call the technological sophistication of third world powers. It's a really overwhelming threat. It's kind of like Hillary Clinton a day or two ago saying that if Iran attacks Israel with nuclear weapons, we'll obliterate Iran. The chance of Iran attacking Israel with nuclear weapons is somewhere below an asteroid hitting Israel, but it doesn't matter. It's a nice throwaway line. But that's the kind of threat we have to worry about. It's kind of like Ronald Reagan in 1985 strapping on his cowboy boots and declaring a state of national emergency because of the threat posed to the national security of the United States by the government of Nicaragua. Which was only 2 days away from Harlingen, Texas. So we really had to tremble in terror. You know? Well, that's standard. It had to increase after the end of the Cold War with the main pretexts gone, and it has. This is all consistent with a conception of aggression that has developed through the period and right up till today. Aggression has a meaning, but that meaning doesn't apply to us. By U.S. leaders, aggression means resistance. So anyone who resists the United States is guilty of aggression. And that makes sense if we own the world. You know, so any act of resistance is aggression against us. So when the U.S. invaded South Vietnam in the early 1960s under Kennedy, Kennedy said we're defending ourselves against what he called the assault from within. And the leading liberal light, Adlai Stevenson, described it as internal aggression. So internal aggression by South Vietnamese against us, and of course we're there by right because we own the world. And that continues right to the present, so keep a lot of time because nothing much changed and come right up till today. So the big problem of the Middle East now, the growing aggressiveness of Iran, that's what's causing the problems of the Middle East. Well, you know, aggression has a meaning. It means sending your armed forces into the territory of some other state. When the latest case of Iranian aggression was a couple of centuries ago, unless we count Iranian aggression that was carried out under the Shah, which we approved of, the tyrant who we imposed, conquered a couple of Arab islands, but that was okay. But nevertheless, we have to defend ourselves against Iranian aggression in Iraq, in Lebanon, and in Gaza, where Iran is carrying out aggression, meaning people there are doing things we don't like, and Russia isn't around, so we'll blame it on Iran. That's aggression. You know, if somebody was looking at this who hadn't been adequately brainwashed by a good Western education, they would collapse in ridicule. I mean, yes, there are foreign fighters in Iraq and plenty of foreign arms in there, namely from the country that invaded Iraq. But they're not foreign, remember? They're indigenous. Because we're indigenous everywhere. That follows from owning the world, going back to the nascent empire. It's spread. So therefore, we're not foreign fighters there or anywhere else. We're indigenous, and it's the foreign fighters who have to be stopped. You'll notice that there's a serious logical fallacy in what I've just been saying. It overlooks two fundamental principles, which are the crucial principles of world order. The rest is footnotes. The first principle is that we own the world and Iran doesn't. So therefore, the principles don't apply to us. They only apply to others. And kind of a corollary to that is that everything we do is necessarily with the best of intentions. That's a tautology. You don't have to give evidence or arguments. And that's a constant feature of the intellectual culture, almost without exception, across the spectrum. So, for example, during the invasion of Vietnam, I hope I don't have to describe it to you, but it killed several million people, destroyed three countries. It's just a monstrous atrocity. There was vast discussion of it, mainstream discussion. But if you look closely, you'll find that there was never a principled critique of the war. That was not permissible. Just to keep to the kind of left critical end, and the rest gets worse. At the end of the war, Anthony Lewis of the New York Times wrapped it up. He said, speaking from the left liberal extreme, that the United States entered the war with blundering efforts to do good. Notice, efforts to do good is a tautology. We did it, so therefore it's efforts to do good. So it's not saying anything. Blundering, because it didn't work as well as they wanted, at least. Worked pretty well, but not as well as they wanted. So we started with blundering efforts to do good, but by 1969, it was clear that we could not establish democracy in South Vietnam at a cost acceptable to ourselves. Well, established democracy in South Vietnam is on a par with some Soviet commissar saying that Stalin was trying to establish democracy in Eastern Europe. But that doesn't matter. It's us, so that's what we were doing. But the problem with it was the cost to us. So that meant we had to sort of start pulling out. Well, that's the critique at the very left end. I'll take one more example. The leading American liberal historian, maybe the most famous historian of his generation, Arthur Schlesinger, who was at first a super hawk, like the whole Kennedy administration was. No alternative to victory in their invasion of South Vietnam, which is what it was. But by the late 60s, he was having second thoughts, and he wrote a book expressing them. He said, "We all pray that the hawks will be correct in hoping that the surge of the day, a big influx of troops, will be successful. And if they are, we will be praising the wisdom and statesmanship of the American government in winning the war." And he was aware of what it was. He said, "Leaving a land of wreck and ruin with its institutions destroyed may never recover. But we'll nevertheless be praising the wisdom and the statesmanship of the American government, and we pray that they're right, the hawks." But he said they probably aren't right. It's probably going to be too costly for us. No question about the cost to the Vietnamese. I mean, land of wreck and ruin. So therefore, maybe we ought to rethink it. Well, that's the criticism at the critical end of the spectrum, the dovish critical end. Then from there on over to the jingoist end of the spectrum, you have a kind of a debate. Could we have won with more force, or was it a lost cause anyway, and so on. It's rather striking that the population is out of this. So in 1969, the year that Lewis pointed to, 70% of the population thought that the war was fundamentally wrong and immoral, not a mistake. Try to find anything in the literature of educated sectors that says it was anything but a mistake, that it was fundamentally wrong and immoral. That's not unusual. Internally, the government was aware of this. One of the things that is not taught but should be read, because it's very illuminating, is the final part of the Pentagon Papers. Pentagon Papers are not declassified archives. They are stolen archives, so we know a better idea what they were thinking. The Pentagon Papers end in 1968, right after the Tet Offensive in January 1968, which convinced the business world that this is going to cost us too much. We better start winding it down. There was a request from the government to send another couple hundred thousand troops to Vietnam, but they were dubious about doing it and didn't do it finally because they were afraid that there would be an uprising in the United States, a popular uprising of unprecedented proportions, and they would need the troops for civil disorder control. because of protest among underprivileged people, women, youth, and others who just weren't going to take anymore. They didn't admit that they were listening, but they were, and they always do. If they needed the troops for control, and they sort of slowly started backing off. Another 6 years of war, you know, devastated Laos and Cambodia and much of Vietnam, but at least they started winding down. Well, that was 1969. Notice that you can take the rhetoric about the Vietnam War and translate it almost verbatim into discussion of the Iraq War. There is no principled critique within the mainstream. By principled critique, I mean the kind of critique that we would carry out reflexively and do when somebody else commits aggression. Say when the Russians invade Czechoslovakia or Afghanistan or Chechnya, we don't ask, is it too costly? If David Petraeus could achieve anything in Iraq like what Putin achieved in Chechnya, he'd probably be crowned king or something like that. But nevertheless, we condemn it, rightly. Doesn't matter whether it worked or not or whether it was costly to them or not. Or when Saddam Hussein invaded Kuwait, killing probably a fraction of the number of people that Bush killed a couple of months earlier when he invaded Panama. But we nevertheless denounce it as aggression. You know, no, that's a principled objection. But when we carry out aggression, it's inconceivable. Yeah. And that goes back to the principles that I mentioned. We own the world, and everything we do is, by definition, good in intention. So the worst that it can be is what Barack Obama calls a strategic blunder, or what Hillary Clinton calls getting into a civil war which we can't win. In fact, Iraqis overwhelmingly blame the civil war on us, but that's irrelevant, too. That's the level of critique, and it follows from the principles that I mentioned. And it governs news coverage, too. In fact, pretty openly. Here's John Burns, most respected correspondent in Iraq. He says that the United States is the prominent economic, political, and military power in the world, and has been the greatest force for stability in the world, certainly since World War II. It would be a dark day if the outcome in Iraq were to destroy the credibility of American power, to destroy America's willingness to use its power in the world to achieve good, to fight back against totalitarianism, authoritarianism, gross human rights abuses. Okay, in other words, that's the framework of reporting. Reporting must be cheering for the home team. Nothing else is conceivable because of the depth of these principles which are instilled into people in the educational system and propaganda. You can't see the world in any other terms. So it's neutral, objective reporting to say we're cheering for the home team. And it's quite open. It's interesting that he said it so clearly, but he says that's particularly true, he says, in the Middle East. Notice it makes not the slightest difference what the people of the world or the Middle East think. That's not relevant. Or for that matter, what the people in the United States think. So the Vietnam War was benign efforts to do good, which were too costly to us, even when 70% of the population said that's fundamentally wrong and immoral, not a mistake. Population here is as irrelevant as the population in the rest of the world. Unless you're frightened of them, and you have to keep your troops here for civil disorder control. What do people think? Well, what people think, we know from international polls that are regularly taken. They think that the United States is the most frightening, dangerous country in the world. Not John Burns's line. And there's overwhelming opposition to U.S. force, just almost everywhere. It's also true of the Middle East, and there's nothing new about it. Our current George Bush, after 9/11, asked, why do they hate us, and went on, they hate our freedoms, and so on. You remember that. What the press should have reported is that he was just repeating a question that President Eisenhower asked in 1958. Eisenhower asked his staff, why is there a campaign of hatred against us among the people of the Middle East? And the National Security Council, the highest planning agency, had provided an answer. He said the people in the Middle East, their perception is that the United States supports brutal tyrannies, blocks democracy and development, and does so because we want control of their oil. And then they went on to say, yeah, perception's more or less correct, and that's the way it ought to be. So therefore, there's a campaign of hatred against us. And so it continues. After 9/11, the Wall Street Journal, to its credit, conducted some polls in the Middle East. They didn't care about the general population, what's demeaningly called the Arab street. They polled what they called moneyed Muslims, bankers, managers of multinational corporations, you know, kind of guys we like. And they found pretty much the same thing as 1958. It's not, they don't have any objection to neoliberalism or any of this stuff. In fact, they love it. But they condemn the United States for supporting harsh, tyrannical regimes, which it does, and opposing democracy and development, which it does, because we want to control their energy resources. By 2001, they had other objections, namely Israel's U.S.-backed vicious repression and dispossession of Palestinians, which is ongoing, and also the sanctions against Iraq. The sanctions against Iraq didn't get much play here because we don't pay attention to our crimes. That's crucial. That's part of the principle that everything we do is good. But they do pay attention. In fact, we know a lot about them, or we can if we want to. We do not want to publicize our genocidal actions. But people in the Middle East noticed and didn't like it, and that increased the campaign of hatred among the moneyed Muslims, our friends there. Don't have to think about the others. But it doesn't matter what they think. The same is true of the invasion of Iraq. The Iraqis regarded it as worse than the Mongol invasions. You know, the great success story of Petraeus is to establish warlord armies, which will probably tear the country up in the future. You know, there's been massive ethnic cleansing, and that's been accelerated by the Petraeus strategy of building essentially walled communities. Well, what does the public think about all these things? Well, we know about Iraq. The public wants to get out, but they're irrelevant. What about Iran? The next major crisis looming, which will make Iraq look like a tea party if they go through with it. There are opinions about this. There's the opinion of American elites, which you can read, say, in the New York Times or Washington Post or liberal journals and so on. They'll tell you that Iran is defying the world by enriching uranium. Well, exactly who is the world? Okay, well, we can find out. There is an organization called G77, 130 countries, includes the vast majority of the people of the world. They vigorously support Iran's right to all the rights guaranteed by the Non-Proliferation Treaty, including enriching uranium for nuclear power. So they're not part of the world, okay? Now, what about the American population? An overwhelming majority of the American population agrees with G77, namely that Iran should have the right to produce nuclear energy, but not nuclear weapons. So the American population is not part of the world. So non-aligned countries are not part of the world. You know, American population is not part of the world. Obviously, Iranians are not part of the world. So who's left? Well, the world consists of people who follow Washington's orders. You can't say it includes the United States, because the overwhelming majority of Americans are not part of the world. They oppose this, just as on many other issues. And that goes on without comment. You know, correctly, if we're cheerleaders for the home team, and that's the framework for discussion. Is there a solution to the crisis with Iran, which is extremely serious? If the U.S. goes through with its plans, like I said, it might make Iraq look like a tea party. Well, there are solutions, potential solutions. One of them is what I just said, that Iran should have the rights of any signer of the Non-Proliferation Treaty. Israel, Pakistan, and India also ought to have those rights if they sign the treaty. Since they haven't done it, they don't have those rights. But, of course, they're doing it because we say it's okay. But that's the opinion of the large majority of Americans. And this same large majority, this runs around 75%, says that a nuclear weapons-free zone should be established in the region, including Iran, Israel, American forces deployed there, and so on. Well, that would end the crisis. Is that possible? Well, it's supported by the large majority of Americans, but as I mentioned, they're not part of the world. It's Iran's official policy, but they're not part of the world. The U.S. and Britain are formally committed to it, in fact, more so than any other powers, for a very simple reason, which we would read about if we had a free press. When the United States and Britain went to war with Iraq, and try to find a thin legal cover for it, they appealed to UN Security Council Resolution 687, 1991, which ordered Iraq to get rid of its weapons of mass destruction. And as you remember, Britain and the United States claimed they hadn't lived up to it. Well, you know, you're all literate. You can read Resolution 687. It commits the United States and Britain to work to establish a nuclear-free weapon zone in the Middle East. Okay, so if you can appeal to it as a justification for aggression, you're compelled to follow its provisions. But to point that out would be really to break the rules. And you can, again, do a Google search and see if you can find anyone anywhere near the mainstream who's ever bothered to point this out. Another way to move towards a solution would be to end the threats against Iran. The threats, if anyone cares, are a violation of the UN Charter, but for outlaw states, that's irrelevant. Again, the large majority of the American population thinks we should end the threats and move to normal diplomatic relations with Iran. Well, if these steps were taken, the crisis would essentially be over. So we can ask, who's defying the world if the world includes its people, you know, including the American people? And the answer is very simple and straightforward. Those who are defying the world are the ones in power in Washington and in London and in the editorial offices and the university faculties and so on. They're defying the world, but not Iran, not on these issues. And in fact, it's a serious matter because it could lead to total disaster. And the same is true on other issues. So the other major live issue in the Middle East is Israel-Palestine. Well, what does the world think about this? There is an international consensus supported by about two-thirds of the American population, supported by former non-aligned countries, supported by the Arab world, formally at least, supported by Europe, obviously Latin America. In fact, everyone. Iran supports it. Hamas supports it. It's for a two-state settlement on the international borders, with meaning pre-June 67 borders with minor modifications. Who opposes that? Well, for the last 30 years, the United States has opposed it, and it continues to oppose it. And Israel, of course, opposes it, though if the U.S. would support it, Israel would necessarily go along. So the problem is right in Washington. This begins in 1976, when the U.S. vetoed the first Security Council resolution calling for a settlement in these terms, as introduced by the Arab states, backed by the PLO. Actually, it even goes back earlier to 1971, when President Sadat of Egypt offered Israel a full peace treaty in return for withdrawal from occupied territories. What he cared about was withdrawal from the Sinai, where Israel was kicking out thousands of peasants and settling. He didn't say anything about the Palestinians. They were not an issue at the time. Israel recognized it as a genuine peace offer and decided to reject it. They made a fateful decision, preferring expansion to security. Peace treaty with Israel would have ended security problems. Egypt would have ended security problems. The important question is what would happen in the United States, the godfather. There was a bureaucratic internal battle in the United States. Kissinger won, and the U.S. followed his policy, which he called stalemate, meaning no negotiations, just force. Okay. That set the stage for the 1973 war and on to a whole list of horrors since. And up till today, the United States and Israel have been leading the rejectionist camp. By now, they are the rejectionist camp, not the U.S. population, but the government. So who's defying the world on this issue? Is there a possible settlement? Sure there is, but it resides here. In fact, on issue after issue, the major problems happen to be right here, which is a very optimistic conclusion because it means that we can do something about it. It's here that we can have an influence, not elsewhere. I'll stop.
1: 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Joe Ritchie is our general manager and editor. I'm David Barsamyan. Thank you for listening. We go out with Sonny Rollins, the tenor saxophonist great, performing What Is There to Say?

0: Azar Nafisi risked all to teach classic literature to young women in Iran. And now, years later, her memoir of exile has been turned into a film.
1: Over here, they try to isolate us from the world. You tell them the truth. And I felt that that is my duty as a writer.
0: The film, Reading Lolita in Tehran, on the next weekend edition from NPR News.
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7: 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Coming up next, it's poetry from Conrad's Corner, followed

Hi there, and welcome to Conrad's Corner, where you hear poets and poetry. I'm Lincoln Schreiber, and today's poet is Buddy Wakefield, and this is a piece of convenience stores. We both know the smell of a convenience store at 4 a.m. like the backs of a lot of hands, and she sells me trucker crack mini thins, and she doesn't make me feel awkward about it, and she can tell it's been a long drive, and it's only gonna get longer. She offers me a free cup of coffee, but I never touch the stuff. Besides, I'm gonna need more speed than that. We notice each other's smiles immediately. It's our favorite thing for people to notice our smiles. It's either all of us have to offer. You can see it in the way our cheeks stretch out like arms, wanting nothing more to say, "You are welcome here." She shows brittle nicotine teeth with spaces between each one. Her fingers are bony, there's no rings on them, and she'd love to get her nails done someday. She had her hair fixed once, but they took out the grease and made it real big on top and feathered it. She likes it like that. She'll never be fully informed on some things, just like I will never understand who really buys moon pies or those rolling, wrinkled, dried up sausages. But then again, she's been here longer than me. She's seen everything, for men who grow dreadlocks out of their top lips to children who look like cigarettes. I give her my money. I wait for my change, but I feel like there's something more happening here. That was a piece of convenience stores from Buddy Wakefield. Remember to read, write, and experience poetry. And thanks for listening.

0: Good morning. You're listening to WYSO in Yellow Springs. We've got the Best of the Book Nook coming up, and on the program today, we're going to look back at an interview I did a number of years ago with a writer named Mike Wallace. You might recall he was the co-author back in 1999 of the first volume of A History of New York City called Gotham. He followed that up with two more massive volumes of New York City history, and the last one came out last year. He died last week. We're going to look back at his writing and his career coming up on the Best of the Book Nook.
1: Live from NPR News in Washington, I'm Louise Schiavone. President Trump has threatened more strikes on Iran in response to what he says are threats to assassinate him. But as NPR's Emily Fang reports, both Iran and the U.S. say they are also open to resuming peace talks.
2: Trump wrote on Truth Social that, quote, 1,000 missiles are locked and loaded and aimed at Iran should Iran try to act on what he says are threats to assassinate him in, quote, many corners of the globe. But in a separate earlier post, the president also wrote that the U.S. had agreed to resume talks with Iran. This week, the U.S. launched strikes on dozens of sites across Iran after accusing Tehran of attacking ships in the Strait of Hormuz. The U.S. has been pushing Iran to declare the strait open. Iran's foreign ministry spokesperson blamed the U.S. for the recent escalation, saying it was the U.S. who violated a ceasefire first and that breaching commitments was an American, quote, habit. Emily Fang, NPR News.
1: In Washington, a sweeping housing affordability bill became law overnight without a presidential veto or signature. The National Weather Service says a dangerous heat wave will settle in this weekend over parts of Utah, Colorado, Idaho, Montana, and the Dakotas. Forecasters say temperatures will be 100 and above, and there's a solid chance that heat records will be broken. Best advice says the Weather Service is to stay inside with air conditioning if possible, when outside lightweight, light-colored clothes and plenty of water are recommended. In California, there were evacuation orders and warnings in place on Friday as the Summit Fire grew to around 2,700 acres. Firefighters have launched a massive air and ground attack on the fast-moving blaze. Drew Everett lives in Apple Valley, and he's been watching it move.
3: Definitely have seen it start down low, and we've seen it work its way up the mountain, and it looks like it's kind of cresting over this ridge right now.
1: The fire erupted in a sparsely populated area of Los Angeles County, around 45 miles northeast of L.A. The American Red Cross has opened a shelter at a YMCA. It was a mixed week on Wall Street. As NPR's Scott Horsley reports, traders mostly shrugged off the renewed fighting in the Strait of Hormuz and the effect on gas prices.
4: Crude oil prices jumped after President Trump declared an end to the U.S. ceasefire with Iran. Bond yields rose, and so did mortgage rates. The average rate on a 30-year home loan is just under 6.5%. The National Association of Realtors says home sales dropped in June, which is ordinarily one of the busiest months for selling. The average sales price of a home jumped to a record high, more than $440,000. The NASDAQ got a boost on Friday when shares of the giant South Korean memory chip maker SK Hynix began trading there for the first time. For the week, the NASDAQ rose 1.75%, the S&P 500 index rose 1.25%, and the Dow Jones Industrial Average fell about 0.4%. Scott Horsley, NPR News, Washington.
1: This is NPR. Apple is suing the artificial intelligence company OpenAI and a top executive alleging they stole trade secrets. The civil suit filed in federal court. NPR's John Ruich reports.
5: Apple is accusing two former employees who went to work for OpenAI of stealing confidential information. One of the two people is OpenAI's chief hardware officer, who leads the company's efforts to develop consumer AI devices. The other worked on sensitive product development programs at Apple before moving to OpenAI. The lawsuit accuses them of illegally accessing Apple computers and files, and it alleges that OpenAI has, at every level and in coordination with business partners, been stealing Apple's trade secrets and confidential information. The two companies had partnered together to fold AI into Apple's Siri, but that fell through, and Apple is now working with Google to improve the digital assistant. OpenAI did not respond to an NPR request for comment. John Ruich, NPR News.
1: The New York Times is reporting that the Trump administration has issued subpoenas to several of its reporters in connection with the story about the president's travel out of Turkey. The paper reported that, citing security concerns, the Secret Service had recommended that Trump not fly out of the NATO summit on the new Air Force One, an aircraft gifted to the president by Qatar. An older U.S.-built Air Force One was used instead. The New York Times says the subpoenas seek to force the reporters to testify before a federal grand jury in Manhattan on Wednesday. President Trump has said the change in planes was not due to security concerns. I'm Louise Schiavone, NPR News, Washington.
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0: Good morning. Welcome to the Best of the Book Nook on WYSO. I'm Vic McInnes. Back in 1999, Mike Wallace was the co-author of a book that came out that was a history of New York City, volume one of it at least. It was called Gotham, A History of New York City to 1898. It came out to coincide with Centennial of Greater New York. It went on to win the Pulitzer Prize. He followed it up with two books that he wrote by himself, no co-author. And back in 2017, I interviewed him for the second book, having talked to him in 1999 for the first one. And then he put out the final volume last year. And I wanted to interview him again. And when I contacted his publisher, they informed me that, yes, Gotham at War, A History of New York City from 1933 to 1945 was out, but Mike Wallace was not going to be doing any interviews because he was not well. Well, he died last week, and we're going to look back at that second interview that I did with Mike Wallace on the Best of the Book Nook. This is from his New York Times obituary. The headline is, Mike Wallace, author of A Radical History of New York, dies at 83. In the early 1960s, the Brooklyn-born Mr. Wallace was dutifully fulfilling his mother's dream for him as a pre-med student at Columbia. But after nearly failing organic chemistry, he became radicalized in the years leading up to the 1968 student takeover of campus buildings to protest the Vietnam War. He would be among hundreds of students arrested during those demonstrations. Mr. Wallace turned his studies to history and came to define radical as bottom-up social history that recognizes the profound influence of capitalism and of economic and social class distinctions and conflicts. He argued that in most conventional accounts, the dominant classes in the United States wittingly or unwittingly appropriated the past, and he incorporated the voices of women, black people, the working class, and others who had been excluded. And he pursued that through these three massive volumes. We're going to revisit that second interview with the late Mike Wallace. We call it the Best of the Book Nook. Mike, it's been a long time since the last time we had you on the show. That was back in 1999. And at the time, we talked about this next book, which has just recently come out. It's called Greater Gotham, A History of New York City from 1898 to 1919. And I think I remember that initially you planned to go a little longer on the chronology, but it looks like you just you didn't have space. I mean, if you'd made this...
9: you've got a good memory, and you put your finger on it. Originally, the notion was that the second volume in the Gotham series would run down to the end of the Second World War, whereas this book ends in the First World War. We had been hoping, and I had been writing, and when we sat back and looked at what was written and what was projected, we were looking at a 3,000-some-odd page book, which clearly transcended the limits of binary technology and no doubt reader patience. And so we decided on a 2-for-1 stock split. So now the third volume, which will include a lot of material that was intended for the second volume, hopefully will not take another 16 years to produce because a fair amount of it is written already.
0: You've got a head start. Now I understand, Mike, that initially that you and your co-author on that first volume were planning on writing a history of the USA, but then you decided that was just too big of a task and you decided to look at New York City instead.
9: Yes, this was foolhardy, but it makes a certain amount of sense given the specifics of that moment. The nutshell version of the original intention and the background for the Gotham series is the revolution in American history writing that took place in the 60s and the 70s. The 1950s version of American history was extremely benign and extremely limited. There were virtually no women. There was Betsy Ross sewing her flag. And there were virtually no blacks. There was George Washington Carver. He did something with peanuts. And there were the slaves. Yes, we knew about them, but they were happy. And foreign policy, one benignity after another. So when the late 50s and 60s present this narrative with challenges, first of all, the challenges are in the street. Blacks taking the street to demand inclusion in the American present. Women following on demonstrations in the streets demanding equal rights and inclusion in the present, and the anti-Vietnam War struggle, again, inclusion in the present. We historians proceeded in tandem with those social activists to rewrite the history of the United States and to bring back and include the people who had been left out of the official picture. And we were going to do it for the entire U.S. of A., partly because I was very much involved with a network of historians who were organizing and promoting this process of reinterpretation. And from where I sat, I could see that, to my eye, it looked as if 10 years of work had, by hundreds of scholars, and effectively rewritten the history, but nobody knew it because what was missing was a overview, a narrative that put all these pieces together and made something available for a general audience. So I set out to do that. And I enlisted Ted Burroughs, a colleague at Brooklyn College. We wrote hundreds and hundreds of pages. And we hadn't gotten out of the 17th century, deciding, therefore, that this was going to take about 11 lifetimes. We only had two. After a period of deep depression, I thought, well, let's just decant all this stuff and tackle something more manageable, only the history of New York City. So we kind of crept up on the itself formidable project because it was conceived as a downshift from a preposterous project. And Gotham is the result.
0: And that first book, which came out almost 20 years ago, was a monumental book and was recognized as such. You won the Pulitzer Prize for it. And the second book, I'll tell you, after reading it for the last couple of months and sitting in bed, I was so glad when I got to the middle because it kind of balanced the weight, you know. I could set it down and I didn't have to hold it up in my hands. I mean, my arms were literally sore.
9: Yes. Well, there are people who try to figure out ways to read it on the beach, read it on airplanes. There's all sorts of ingenuity has been inspired by this, although many trees have died that these volumes might live.
0: I'm not an e-book reader, but I was tempted. I thought if this is available as an electronic book, I might actually have to consider reading it that way.
9: I'm a big fan of e-books, I must say. Although what I like about Volume 2 here is that it's a beautiful book.
0: Mm-hmm.
9: And it's not something that could be captured by an e-version. There's about 300-odd graphics in there, and unlike most New York City books, which recycle the same 50 images over and over and over and over again, we really dug in deep. And plus, so many things are now more available and accessing on the Internet. And the paper is heavyweight. It's not magazine quality, but images are really very, very nicely done. So I don't know if there's such a thing called bookiness. this is an advertisement for it.
0: You are listening to the Best of the Book Nook on WYSO. Remembering Mike Wallace, who died this past Sunday, as we revisit his interview he did, his second one on the program back in 2017, talking about his second volume of his massive history of New York City. It was called Greater Gotham. 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Stay tuned. We've got more of this interview for you right after this.
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7: 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Details at levittdayton.org. A chance of showers and storms today, otherwise a warm weekend with highs in the 80s. Unfortunately, it looks like another heat wave is coming for us next week. Highs above 90 degrees.
0: The Best of the Book Nook continues on WYSO. We are remembering Mike Wallace, who died on Sunday. And he was a co-author of three massive volumes of A History of New York. And back in 2017, I spoke to him about the second volume. It was called Greater Gotham. Let's listen. I agree with you about the imagery in this book. Sometimes I would get to a picture and I would just stop and look at it for a long time. One that I'm thinking of right now is the one of a dead horse lying in the street with a bunch of little boys.
9: Yeah, it really gets the point across, doesn't it?
0: I had never seen that image. So many of these I had never seen. We could talk about this book for hours and hours and hours and barely skim the surface. Let's talk about the structure. How did you decide to set it up the way that you did?
9: Well, I thought there were several dimensions that I wanted to focus on. First one was consolidation, because the founding event of 1898 is the merger of New York and Brooklyn and scores of little political jurisdictions around the harbor of New York City. So the creation of what is today New York dates only to 1898.
0: Mm.
9: And the second thing that followed from that, I mean, I can explain what the roots of that whole merger operation were, and they're important. But once a megalopolis of that dimension had been created on paper, it was necessary to make it a reality on the ground. And so I looked at the building out, really, of the infrastructure, of the population, of housing, of sewer lines, of bridges, et cetera, all that mechanical stuff. And then I argued that while from this first perspective, the city had seemed an unqualified success, but if you added, or if you looked at it with a different set of lenses, a different set of metrics, measuring the degree of social justice attained, the availability of social goods like housing and health care and the like, then it was not up to the snuff that one wanted, particularly working people, women, blacks. So it was an investigation of what we used to call history from the bottom up, as well as history from the top down. And it was in the merger of those two things, as it were, that you get the full dynamics of the situation. And then finally, there's a last section on the First World War, a momentous event, a tremendous impact on the city in a variety of ways. So those are the three bold structural components, each of them many hundreds of pages in length.
0: There are so many personalities, so many people that flip through these pages. But I think if I had to pick one person who during this period just keeps coming back and coming back, that would be the man who was governor of New York and then president during this period, Teddy Roosevelt.
9: Yes, Teddy Roosevelt is a colossal figure. By the way, we know exactly how many people have traipsed through its pages. The names index includes 1,632 entries. And Teddy is a larger-than-life figure. And, I mean, to really understand Roosevelt and his reputation and his impact, you've got to put it in the context of what the merger movement is, of which he was a small player, but he was a big player in terms of the aftermath of it. What I focused on in this volume was the impact of people like J.P. Morgan, people like John D. Rockefeller, Andrew Carnegie, all the big names, too casually called the robber barons, are too easy. What made them powerful and influential in a variety of ways was their analysis of the state of the American economy, of American capitalism itself. They thought it was going dogs, and it was tremendously damaged by an excess of competition. They may have cited competition as a good thing on 4th of July parades, but in reality, businessmen hated competition, and certainly the big guys did. Why? Because if you have cutthroat competition between firms, you have to cut your prices. If you cut your prices, you cut your profits. If you cut your profits, you got to make them up somehow, so you cut wages. If you cut wages, unions emerge. If you crush the unions, and there was a lot of crushing going on in the 1890s, then socialists pop up and challenge the entire capitalist order. This is insane as far as Morgan and Rockefeller argued. And their solution was to wring as much competition out of the macroeconomy as they possibly could, which they did with tremendous speed. Between 1898 and 1904, the first great merger wave in American economic history took place. And thousands of competing small companies were merged into hundreds of gigantic super corporations on the order of United States Steel, General Electric, AT&T, and all of the above. And it wasn't that they were doing this just to make money, although they made pots of money off the process. It was that they were hoping to inject a note of rationality, of long-term planning, of increasing stability, of moderating the tremendous surges up and down, boom, bust. They would reconstruct American capitalism itself, and its headquarters was New York City. And its central physical manifestation was the skyscraper, where not only were giant office worker complexes established, but corporations advertised their brand, registering it in the sky over Manhattan with distinctive rooftops and architecture. So this concentration of economic muscle was also scary for a lot of people, among them Roosevelt. Roosevelt's a very contradictory guy. I mean, on one hand, he and Morgan and Rockefeller are all New Yorkers, and they know each other from the old days. And Roosevelt in particular was an aristocrat, unlike the Johnny-come-latelys of the Morgans and the Rockefellers. He goes way back in New York history. And he kind of looked down on

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1: Intellectual as well as a political figure. And his vision was, these corporations have got too damn much power. And they've got so much money that they can influence the political system itself. And they did. They poured money in incredible amounts in 1896. The two guys, Rockefeller and Morgan alone, contributed $500,000. This was when $1 million was $1 million, which was the combined total of all the campaign funding that the Democratic William Jimmons Fund was able to get a hold of. So Teddy wants a system where the political system puts limits on the corporate system, but doesn't overturn it. There are people who want to disaggregate, dismantle, take apart the giant corporations. Roosevelt says no, that they're an historical advance, but they've got to be curtailed. And so he goes back and forth himself on too much, too little, too much, too little. That's an intricate dance, which in fact I try to capture.
2: In case you just joined us, my guest is Mike Wallace, and we're discussing the second volume of his History of New York City. It's called Greater Gotham, A History of New York City from 1898 to 1919. As I read it, I'm sure I'm like a lot of readers. For one thing, I was very impressed with your ability to make this so accessible. I think that anybody who reads this is going to go, wow, this is just so readable. This isn't dense, hard to understand history. This is just right here for me to enjoy. And there's so many parts of it where I read it and I said to myself, okay, I'm going to look at this and then I'm going to think about New York today. Like, I thought about all these rich people and how New York was a city of millionaires, which we think of Manhattan now as a city of millionaires. But man, these guys talk about excess, throwing dinner parties where they're sitting on horseback at the dinner party. I mean, this is just insane.
1: Yes. Well, I mean, you've used several words there, Richard, near and dear to my heart. One of them is enjoy and the other is readable. I don't think there's been so far a single review of the dozens or so that hasn't actually used the word readable. I think partly it's a function of not being able to believe that you can read hundreds of pages and not die of exhaustion or boredom or collapse from sheer weight of things. Because it is, in fact, written as closely as is possible in the form of a novel, that there are characters are admittedly whisked on and off the stage in their profusion of numbers, but part of the reason that it keeps moving along and people enjoy reading it is that it never gets ahead of itself. So, you know, if there's a depression that breaks out in 1907, and you could say nearly as bad as the 1929, which was coming up, because there is no coming up in this book. People in the book are all in their present and their past. If they think about the future, it's their hopes and fears. But there's no authorial intervention. So, I mean, that's an academic apparatus which I've dropped. And I've followed the... I mean, the second thing is that academics properly investigate different aspects of history in grooves, in channels. So there's military history, architectural history, gender history, black history, et cetera, et cetera. This is sensible because you develop esprit de corps, you have contests of opinion and interpretation, double-checking on the facts, developing a language that's sophisticated to the tools that you need. So that makes sense, but it's not the way life is lived. Life happens all at once. All the banking and sewer systems and sexuality and poetry. And the people who really do that the best are novelists. They embed all of this richness in the

0: particular people and telling their stories. Mm. That's really more or less what I've tried to do. I rest on the shoulders, the many, many, many shoulders of the specialist historians who have plumbed this, that, and the other aspect of things, and then try to merge them together and keep them moving and with a light touch. I must say, every now and then when I'm panicky and I think, oh my God, have I just committed too many pages? And I open the book at random and I read the page, and there's virtually, it's hard to find a page which doesn't somehow or another bring a smile to your face, or even occasionally a chortle.
1: Mike Wallace, he had a dry sense of humor. He died on Sunday. We're revisiting an interview on the Best of the Book Nook with Mike, the second appearance he made on the show. We had him on for the first book, Gotham, in 1999. It took him 18 years to put out the second volume, Greater Gotham, and we're listening to that interview now. And this is from his New York Times obituary. Mr. Wallace said that historiography, the study of history, is like history itself, a constant struggle, in part because most people are focused less on what came before than on what's next. It's an American characteristic to some degree. The past is the dustbin of history. It might be a source of amusing movies or interesting museum exhibits, but the action is in the future, followed closely by the present. We'll bring you our final segment with Mike Wallace right after this message.
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1: Closing out the Best of the Book Nook today with one final segment, as we remember Mike Wallace, who died on Sunday, revisiting my second interview with him for his second volume of his History of New York, called Greater Gotham, recorded back in 2017.
6: Mike, I have so many favorite sections and so many favorite personalities that I could barely even begin to talk about them, but I would like to mention a couple of them and have you talk about those. And one of the ones that really stood out to me was your chapter on repressives and the gangs of New York. And at first, when you mentioned the one time these guys all got together was on election day, I said to myself, what's he mean? And then you explained it.
0: Yes, Monk Eastman and Paul Kelly and their compeers were the midpoint of an interesting trajectory in the relationship between crime and politics in New York City. In the 1830s, 40s, and 50s, when Tammany Hall, Democratic Party, and Whig Party were fighting one another, each of them would bring muscle men. They'd hire lowlifes to come and seize control of the polls. So you'd get polling places where it was a uniform, total 100% vote for the X party or the Y party, because they had their muscle boys preventing anybody from who looked like they were likely to not support you from the polls. But they were definitely under the thumb of the politicians. In this period, in the early 20th century, the gangsters are getting much bigger, much stronger, more commercially minded, really. They issue lists of things that they're prepared to provide in the violence category. So breaking an arm is X dollars, and doing the big job is considerably more costly.
6: Uh-huh.
0: And peeking ahead, which I don't do in the book because it would violate my rules, but peeking ahead, you're looking at the degree to which in the 1930s and 40s the gangsters became, or certainly became, dominant in the political arena. And Tammany was to some extent under the thumb of Lucky Luciano and the Sordid Company. So it's something, it's one of those things that I keep an eye on in each time period. And for people with long memories like you do, they'll remember the first time they read about gangsters. Now, here's the theme again, but it's a new configuration of power.
6: I think one of my favorite personalities that I'd heard her name, but I didn't really know much about her, is Sophie Tucker. What an interesting woman.
0: Yeah, Sophie's one of my favorite people. Sophie is interesting in so many ways, but what she's notoriously famous for is introducing sexuality into lyrics, double entendres, admittedly. But in a funny way. And the second thing that she was noted for was her understanding of the racist dimension of the popular art form, musical form of the day, which were called coon songs, which were descendants from minstrel shows, which had white people dressing up in blackface, mimicking their fantasies of what black people did, and saying things with blackface on that they wouldn't have dared say in their own skin. Sophie starts off wearing blackface and doing routines, but she got very popular. She traveled to the South. She met lots of black people and discovered that this is an outrageous canard that they've been perpetrating, you know, chicken stealing, watermelon eating, and that it was profoundly racist. And she stopped wearing blackface and she stopped doing coon songs. And shifted into gender issues, which were, again, just perfectly timed with things that were happening in the larger gender order. And partly it was her own appearance. She was a Zoftig beauty. I forget exactly how much she weighed in it, but it was substantial, which in a sense allowed her to get away with humorous sexual innuendo singing that if you had been a sexy beauty would have been taken in that period as, you know, trashy. And thirdly and last, she was there at the birth of jazz. I mean, she goes from vaudeville to the musical stage at just the moment, and in conjunction with people like the original Dixieland Jazz Band, and was a cultural, political, racial, and sexual pioneer. She was a piece of work.
6: One of the many fascinating characters in this amazing second volume of Mike Wallace's History of New York City, Greater Gotham, published by Oxford University Press. And as I read it, of course, I kept thinking about what's going on today. When I read about the murder of Stanford White in Madison Square Garden, I immediately thought about all the sex scandals that we're hearing about right now, and his predilection for young women, and just what a womanizer he was. That reminded me of our current times. And when I read about this unfortunate soul, Oda Benge, or Benji, I thought about all the racial issues that we're dealing with today, and just a fascinating.
0: Yeah, I mean, the book is obviously written by somebody who's living in this period. So people, historians, tend to ask questions that are present in the air around them. you don't go back and adopt the sensibility of somebody who was alive at that point. And that's a legitimate thing to do, but it's not what I do.
6: Mm-hmm.
0: So I know that these things are important and are going to be have descendants, but I never say it. And astute readers, like yourself, can't help but notice these things. But one doesn't want to too quickly attribute causation or a direct line of movement from Stanford White State till now. The world in which he operated during the one that Maxim Gorky got caught up in, there is contemporary gender escapade, were of a period, of a moment. They were a response to existing forces and configurations of power. And things are very different now. So, yes, it's important and it's legitimate to look back and think about lineages, but one doesn't want to get too caught up in analogies if it leads to disrespecting the historical specificity of the past.
6: Sure. Even Twain was scandalized by Gorky. Well, I see we've eaten up our time here, Mike, and I know you've got to catch a plane to Miami. It's really been a pleasure having you back on the program. I hope we don't have to wait another 19 years for the next one.
0: I fervently hope the same.
1: And it never happened. I never got that final interview with Mike Wallace for the last volume of his History of New York City. He died on Sunday, and he had been ill for a while. And when his most recent history came out last year, I did review it for the Dayton Daily News and the Springfield News Sun, but I could not get another radio interview with Mike because he was so unwell. And I wanted to ask him because there's a gap. The first book was called Gotham, A History of New York City to 1898. The second one was Greater Gotham, A History of New York City from 1898 to 1919. And the final book is Gotham at War, History of New York City from 1933 to 1945. Well, what happened between 1919 and 1933? He doesn't cover it. And if I'd had him on the show, I'm sure he could have explained it. But we're never going to have that conversation. We've got a little extra time on the show. And this is really a fantastic book, Volume 3. I want to read you an excerpt from Gotham at War. This is a chapter called Ambling Alp versus Brown Bomber. On the sultry evening of June 25th, 60,000 spectators, including massive contingents of blacks and Italians, crowded into Yankee Stadium. A throng of luminaries was in attendance, led by Mayor LaGuardia. So were 400 members of the press, the largest fight contingent since Jack Dempsey fought George Carpentier 14 years earlier. And a virtual army of 1,500 police equipped with riot gear commanded by Commissioner Louis Joseph Valentine himself. At the center of all this attention were two highly unusual combatants. In one corner, Primo Carnera. At 6'7" and 260 pounds, he'd weighed 22 pounds at his birth near Venice in 1906. Carnera was the biggest boxer ever to step foot in an American ring. Da Prime, as dubbed by his Italian-American fans, had been working in Paris as a circus strongman in 1928. Grabbing ropes attached to two cars, he'd prevent them from racing off in opposite directions. When a French promoter plucked him from obscurity and launched him on a pugilistic career, one for which he had natural ability but little skill. Nevertheless, after demolishing a series of mediocre European fighters, he was brought to the U.S. in 1930, where his tremendous size made him an immediate box office and media sensation. Bemused sports writers tagged him the Ambling Alp. Carnera was quickly taken in hand by gangsters Oney Madden and the Gowanus-born Big Bill Duffy, though Big Frenchie Demange, Duck Schultz, and Lucky Luciano and Thomas Lucchesi were also rumored to own pieces of the Italian heavyweight. The racketeers marched him up against a parade of opponents paid to take a dive. In one fight, he knocked his adversary to the mat six times in the first 47 seconds without landing a single blow. The mobster has garnered hundreds of thousands in side bets while handing Carnera a little more than pocket change. Still, thus assisted, the fighter worked his way up to the threshold of the heavyweight crown, won it in 1933. Pope threw him a party at the Hotel de Monaco, and defended his title twice before being flattened by Max Baer in June 1934. Max Baer, of course, was the father of the Baer who played Jethro in the Beverly Hillbillies. That's just my side note. Since then, the ex-champ had defeated four unknown challengers and remained in contention for a comeback. In the other corner was Joe Louis, the Alabama-born sharecropper's son who had turned pro in July 1934 after brilliantly boxing his way up through the amateur ranks and out of his job at a Detroit Ford auto plant. Over the next year, Louis had fought 22 honest bouts against serious opponents, an average of one every 2 weeks, and won them all, 18 by knockouts, gaining the sobriquet Brown Bomber. At this point, his black managers, John Roxborough and Julian Black, asked his black trainer, Jack Chappie Blackburn, if Louis was ready for the big time. "Yeah, he's ready for New York," Chappie replied. "But New York ain't ready for him." For more than two decades, ever since the heyday of Jack Johnson, the color bar against black heavyweight contenders had remained firmly in place. Only too aware of this, Louis's managers had spent as much time fashioning an image for him as an anti-Johnson as they had teaching him to box. They instructed the young fighter in the rudiments of personal hygiene and dinner table etiquette, hired a tutor to upgrade his grammar and manners, and ordered him never to have his picture taken with a white woman or go alone to a nightclub. He was presented as an anti-Jack Dempsey, not a natural-born killer, but a scientific craftsman, a man who hated to hurt his opponents and never gloated over a conquered foe. Louis had accepted this role as a humble, modest, God-fearing, Bible-reading, church-going, clean-living, unthreatening Negro, though so far, it hadn't done him much good. Blackburn did get in touch with Madison Square Garden, the national mecca of the fight game, but as expected, had been turned down. Then came a call from Mike Jacobs, promoter extraordinaire. Jacobs, who had no objections to mixed matches, now circumvented the Garden by arranging to hold the fight in Yankee Stadium, a revolutionary breakthrough for interracial boxing. Sports writers began hyping the fight by hailing Louis's attachment to his mother and his faith. With war looming in Ethiopia, however, both blacks and Italians imposed a different storyline on the impending bout, making it a stand-in for international affairs. Neither boxer was particularly political. Carnera was no fascist, though it was widely known that Mussolini, who believed boxing, quote, an exquisitely fascist means of self-expression, had closely followed Carnera's career. And in hailing the Alps' 1933 title win, Il Duce had declared that fascist Italy and its sports-loving people are proud that a black shirt has become boxing champion of the world. Though Louis was no racial spokesperson, various Afro-American nationalists began visiting his training camp and putting, as he recalled, a heavy weight on my 20-year-old shoulders. Now, not only did I have to beat the man, but I had to beat him for a cause. Jacobs and the sports writers now played up the international dimension, hoping to generate a bigger gate. A New York Daily Mirror cartoon depicted Carnera towering over Louis. And on June 15th, amid super tight security, the boxers weighed in, with the mastodonic Carnera overmatching Louis by 64 pounds. It availed him naught. Almost immediately, a lightning right from Louis to Carnera's head drove his lower teeth through his upper lip, causing him to spurt blood, and it was all downhill from there. Carnera hung on courageously through a merciless thrashing. Late in the fifth, when Louis lifted him off his feet as he struggled in a clinch, the astonished Italian said, "I should be doing this to you." The final bombardment came in the sixth, when, said John Kieran, the New York Times erudite sports writer, Carnera went down slowly, like a great chimney that had been dynamited, wobbled up, was smashed back, and then staggered up a third time, reeling and utterly senseless, when the referee declared a TKO. The cities and countries, African-American communities erupted in delirium, laced with a determination to extend the triumph to the global arena. Even as a long line of slow-moving cars of wealthy white patrons was leaving the fight, throngs of black boys, 10 or 12 years of age, raced in and shouted, "Let's get Mussolini next!" And that is from Gotham at War by Mike Wallace. And in his chapter, Hands Off Ethiopia, he writes, to give you a little background, if you don't know about that history, the Italians invaded Ethiopia. Mussolini's intention to conquer the last uncolonized nation in Africa caused enormous indignation in Harlem. And black Gothamites took up the defense of Ethiopia with an intensity of fraternal feeling unmatched elsewhere in the U.S., the Caribbean, or for that matter, Africa itself. Marcus Garvey remained in English exile, but his Universal Negro Improvement Association and successor organizations like the African Patriotic League remained a forceful presence on the New York scene. The Garvey movement, whose official anthem was "Ethiopia, thou land of our fathers," held that the New World's African diaspora was part of a dispersed Ethiopian nation that would one day reclaim its ancient glory as a world civilization and redeem the black race from white rule. Harlem nationalists thus saw Mussolini's threats as an affront to blacks everywhere. Street corner soapboxers harangued passersby on the need for global black unity against fascist militarism, and young men took to calling themselves Afro-Americans. Ethiopia had iconic significance for other overlapping circles of African-American New Yorkers. Abyssinia was the focus of an emergent race scholarship. Ethiopia had signal significance for many of Gotham's black churchgoers, too. Black Harlem communists like James Ford and Abner Barry were more critical of Ethiopia. They considered it a feudal state whose ruler, Emperor Haile Selassie, opposed land reform. They noted it was one of the few regions on earth where slavery retained a foothold. They nevertheless believed strongly that it should be defended against Italian aggression, and were prepared to do so together with race-first nationalists that had long condemned as reactionaries. On March 19th, a riot erupted, momentarily diverting attention from Ford affairs. Heightened anti-white animosity soon spurred black nationalists like Arthur Reed and Ira Kemp of the African Patriotic League to call for a boycott of local Italian merchants, indeed for driving them out of Harlem altogether, not only because they discriminated against blacks in employment and should be supplanted by black businesses, because profits garnered by Italian shopkeepers might flow to Mussolini's war machine. A surrogate battle over Ethiopia between Gotham's blacks and Italians would indeed erupt in that summer of 1935. And that is what takes us to Yankee Stadium for that battle between Primo Carnera and Joe Louis. Mike Wallace was a really great writer, and he took his time. Collectively, the three volumes of his New York history numbered some 3,500 pages. But reviewers wrote that Mr. Wallace's verve and wit in his unsparing profiles of the characters who built the city made for light reading. He wrote, for example, that in 1908, before automobiles proliferated, more than 120,000 horses deposited 60,000 gallons of urine and 2.5 million pounds of manure on the streets every day. That reformers' efforts to curb Sunday drinking by limiting it to hotels with 10 or more bedrooms unintentionally benefited the sex trade by inspiring saloonkeepers to partition their barrooms into brothels. And then when the New York labor leader Bayard Rustin was imprisoned as a war resister, the convicted murderer Louis Buchalter, known as Lepke, nearly died laughing over the anomaly that people could be jailed for not killing. Michael L. Wallach was born on July 22, 1942, in Brooklyn. His father, Aaron, was a son of Russian immigrants. His mother, Margaret Lederer, a dressmaker, was born in Hungary. In 1943, the family moved to San Francisco, where his father and his band leader uncle ran a record store. In 1949, after the family apparently changed its surname sometime in the 1940s, they returned to New York, where he was raised in Fresh Meadows, Queens, and in Valley Stream and Great Neck on Long Island, where his father became a real estate broker. Politically, I had come out of the heart of Reader's Digest land, he recalled. After graduating from Great Neck North High School, he earned 3 degrees in history from Columbia, a bachelor's in 1964, a master's in 1966, and a doctorate in 1973. While he was researching his dissertation on the birth of the two-party system, he and his advisor, Richard Hofstadter, published American Violence, a Documentary History, in 1970. Thanks to a recommendation from Professor Hofstadter, he was recruited by Leon Botstein, then the 23-year-old president of Franconia College in New Hampshire, and more recently the president of Bard College until he stepped down this year, to join Franconia's one-man history department. A year later, Mr. Wallace was denounced by the Wall Street Journal for an article he had published in the American Scholar. Mr. Wallace assumed the editorial had doomed his future employment prospects in academia. He was commiserating with John M. Kamet, a scholar of Italian communism at the John Jay College of Criminal Justice, part of the City University of New York. Mr. Wallace later recalled, Kamet says, "You've been attacked by the Wall Street Journal? You want a job?" John took this as a great job credential. At John Jay, where most of the students at the time worked in law enforcement, Mr. Wallace said, "My first class had lots of students who had been on the other side of the police barricades from me at Columbia in 1968. I also taught Western Civilization, which I reformulated as a course on the history of imperialism." Remembering Mike Wallace, who died on Sunday in Mexico City, he was an amazing man. He was 83 years old. I had him on the Book Nook in 1999 for the first book, Gotham, and once again for the second book of 3 volumes of his History of New York City back in 2017. And then that final book came out last year. If you love great history and the history of New York City, check it out. For the best of the Book Nook, I'm Vic McKeonis.

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1: 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WYSO is also supported by Yellow Springs Brewery, currently showcasing mixed media rolling portraits from Rick Kronk as part of the Arts Plus Ales series. Rick's artwork can be found in the tap room at 305 North Walnut Street in Yellow Springs through Sunday, July 26th. Warm today, a slight chance of rain. Same for Sunday, a lesser chance of rain on Sunday, but the heat returns for at least the first part of next week. We're looking at temperatures getting back above 90 degrees.
2: Live from NPR News in Washington, I'm Louise Schiavone. In Los Angeles County, about 45 miles northeast of L.A., there were evacuation orders and warnings in place Friday as the Summit Fire grew to around 2,700 acres. The CDC says a U.S. citizen who works for a humanitarian organization in the Democratic Republic of Congo has tested positive for Ebola. A variety of agencies are retracing the individual's contacts prior to his diagnosis to try to prevent the further spread of the disease. One of the strongest storms in the Pacific this year, Typhoon Bavi, is bearing down on the Philippines, Taiwan, and China. Flooding, landslides, and evacuations are reported in the affected regions. I'm Louise Schiavone, NPR News, Washington.

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Stay tuned. Coming up next is Wait, Wait, Don't Tell Me and storytelling for your Saturday up at noon on This American Life. Thanks so much for listening to WYSO as part of your Saturday morning. It's 11 o'clock.

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1: 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And yes, I had to look up that word that means 250th. 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
1: I started really having a hard time with everything.
2: She called the pastor's wife for advice.
1: She did tell me when I told her what was going on. She said, "Why are you doing all of this?" Because I was doing everything. She said, "Why aren't they doing this and that? They can do their own laundry. They can make their own lunches." And I'm like, "I just thought that's what I was supposed to be doing." And she said, "No."
2: Like, that's what the housewife does, kind of thing.
1: Yes. And so she kind of gave me permission to say, "Hey, I'm not doing this anymore."
2: After that, she says, they started living separate lives, side by side. There are many more dramatic chapters of Lynette's life, lived in these bright, intense strokes. Her daughter gets pregnant at 16. She figures out that one of her stepkids is abusing her daughters. Eventually, her stepson is arrested. She ends up taking in a kid who's severely autistic and raising them. And Lynette and her husband come together to deal with these crises and then grow apart again. They get close for a while when they join a new group of all things.
3: 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Between 1.5 and 2.5 inches of rain have fallen. Additional rainfall amounts of 0.5 to 1 inch are possible. Flash flooding is ongoing or expected to begin shortly. Hazard: flash flooding caused by thunderstorms. Source: radar. Impact: flash flooding of small creeks and streams, urban areas, highways, streets, and underpasses, as well as other poor drainage and low-lying areas. Some locations that may experience flash flooding include Richmond, Eaton, Lewisburg, New Paris, West Alexandria, New Madison, Fountain City, El Dorado, Verona, West Manchester, Spring Grove, Bethel, Hollinsburg, Gordon, Ithaca, Caston, Whitewater, New Hope, and Middleborough. Turn around, don't drown when encountering flooded roads. Most flood deaths occur in vehicles. To report flash flooding, go to our website at weather.gov/ILN and submit your report via social media when you can do so safely.
1: I need relief. I need, like, fun.
2: He wasn't happy with either option at first, but then he got what she was asking.
1: Really, I want to explore having sex with women. Like, I've never been able to explore my sexuality in that way. And he said, "Oh, well, that's fine. Because men.
2: Yeah.
1: And so then we would go out on dates and look at women together.
2: That was a high point. Lynette is a person who goes all the way when she is into something. But however hot Amber Heard is in the Rum Diary in Lynette's mind, Lynette is still a church lady in suburban Texas. She's a conservative. At this point in Lynette's story, it's 2011, 2012, and she's paying more attention to the news now, more than she used to. And Barack Obama is running for office again.
1: I remember when Obama was elected for the second time, I cried. I thought we were all going to be under Sharia law anytime. Like, that's so many people in my life felt that way. And the Pizzagate stuff was going on then. And
2: did you believe in that?
1: I did.
2: Lynette didn't like Trump either, though. Things like the grab them by the pussy teeth. No, thank you. And it wasn't long before basically presidential politics kind of caught up to her personal politics, which is true for a lot of people, right? National politics became intertwined with people's actual identities. The Me Too movement was a thing for her. Oh, and also around then.
1: I went to college, forgot that part.
2: Then there's the repeal of Roe v. Wade. That happened. She was fighting with her friends and family over it.
1: Right when Roe v. Wade, they were going to get rid of Roe v. Wade, and I knew it. And I knew it was coming. And then I'm like, this is bad. And people were like, you're just blowing it all up out of proportion.
2: But you were starting to find yourself on a little bit of a different planet than the people around you.
1: Yes.
2: In 2022, she started going to protests for the first time. There's something very only in America about Lynette's life, I think.

0: 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Thanks, as always, to our program's co-founder, Mr. Tori Malatia. You know, from the start, he has never called our program a radio show.
1: It was a noise demonstration, which I told them from the very beginning.
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4: 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Then he feels his car accelerating. 40 miles an hour. 60. 65, 70. Sam pumps the brakes again and again as hard as he can, but the speed goes up. 80 miles an hour. 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The very first episode, vroom. Right after this short break, snappers,

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1: Over in a blur, but now the officer had to catch up and pass Sam again.
2: He was a ways in front of me, but I don't think it took me too horribly long to get caught back up to him. Kind of a minute or so. I was able to just put the pedal to the floor and go. My max speed was 141 miles an hour.
1: Groover was still on the radio with the Clay County deputies. One who was on the phone with Sam, and another who was also driving the next closest car in pursuit.
3: If I remember right, it's 90,000 now. Closer to T in Becker County, doesn't it?
1: As the officer spoke, they crossed from Clay County into Becker County and realized that they had about 3 or 4 miles before the paved road would end.
4: 701 to 724, just so you're aware, once you get into Becker County, Becker County 14, tees off at 27, east to hit it all, the T intersection.
5: The National Weather Service in Wilmington has issued a flash flood warning for northwestern Clinton County, northern Warren County, until 4:30 p.m. At 1:23 p.m., radar indicated thunderstorms producing heavy rain across the Warren area. Between 1 and 2 inches of rain have fallen. Additional rainfall amounts of 0.5 to 1.5 inches are possible. Flash flooding is ongoing or expected to begin shortly. Hazard, flash flooding caused by thunderstorms. Source, radar. Impact, flash flooding of small creeks and streams, urban areas, highways, streets and underpasses, as well as other poor drainage and low-lying areas. Some locations that may experience flash flooding include Springboro, Pekin, Lebanon, Wilmington, Franklin, Carlisle, Waynesville, Hunter, Clarksville, Harveysburg, Corwin, Caesar Creek State Park, Oregonia, Fort Ancient, Kingman, Mount Holly, Oakland, Ogden, and Gentown. Turn around, don't drown when encountering flooded roads. Most flood deaths occur in vehicles. To report flash flooding, go to our website at weather.gov/ILN and submit your report via social media when you can do so safely.
1: Eighteen-year-old Sam Dutcher knew the road ahead of him was coming to an end, and the cops would not be able to drop the spike strips to slow him down. And his car was still gaining speed.
6: It was slowly accelerating. I think it topped off at 125. Not a nice speed to drive at.
7: It was almost like a roller coaster. That's the closest I can compare it to.
6: Controlling it got difficult because I was starting to get tired. It was just that my brain was rushing, just pumping adrenaline. I started questioning, how much longer can I keep doing this?
1: Sam was deep into this nightmare. One slight jerk of the steering wheel, one little pothole on the road, and anything could happen.
3: Heard some medics that way. Medics and they're all standby.
6: My thought was, there's no way I'm making it through this. I'm gonna die. I prayed, saying, please let me make this through this.
1: He tried to stay focused on the road and not imagine the worst.
6: I don't feel there was really room to think about what could happen. I just needed to focus on what is going on and staying in control, because if I start focusing on other things, there's a good chance at that speed you are losing control and dying. I was just in a state of mind of, this is what's going on. I need to deal with this right now. Nothing else right now really matters.
1: Back at home, his mother Catherine was trying to get updates from the 911 operator.
8: I'm the same mom that called about my kids just a little bit ago.
9: Okay, here it is. The reckless driver.
8: Oh, right. Except his accelerator

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1: You might not think it now, but I was actually kind of a bookish kid. Divided my time fairly evenly between the library and various board game tournaments. In junior high, when everybody started playing basketball, I wanted to play basketball too. I started to feel left out. So I went to the library and I checked out a book entitled How to Play Basketball. So I was that kid.
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3: 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All right, here's what I would say about that. 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
4: Live from NPR News in Washington, I'm Dan Ronan. Maine Senator Susan Collins hit the campaign trail Saturday, a day after her Democratic opponent, Graham Plattner, officially withdrew from the race, this following an accusation of rape by a former romantic partner, which Plattner denies. Maine Public Radio's Susan Sharon reports.
5: Appearing at Maine's Moxie Day parade with about 60 supporters, Collins said she has no strong feelings about Plattner's departure, following an ex-girlfriend's allegation that he raped her. Instead, Collins says she's been focused on recruiting town, city, and county chairs across the state in an off-presidential year election.
6: You always worry about voter turnout. So we've placed a lot of effort on encouraging people to vote and having a lot of direct voter contact.
5: Maine Democrats, meanwhile, are regrouping. They've scheduled a nominating convention for July 25th to choose a candidate to take on Collins in November. For NPR News, I'm Susan Sharon.
4: It was a mixed week on Wall Street. NPR's Scott Horsley reports traders mostly shrugged off the renewed fighting in the Strait of Hormuz, and the effect on retail gasoline prices has been limited.
7: Crude oil prices jumped after President Trump declared an end to the U.S. ceasefire with Iran. Bond yields rose, and so did mortgage rates. The average rate on a 30-year home loan is just under 6.5%. The National Association of Realtors says home sales dropped in June, which is ordinarily one of the busiest months for selling. The average sales price of a home jumped to a record high of more than $440,000. The Nasdaq got a boost on Friday when shares of the giant South Korean memory chip maker SK Hynix began trading there for the first time. For the week, the Nasdaq rose 1.75%, the S&P 500 index rose 1.25%, and the Dow Jones Industrial Average fell about 0.4%. Scott Horsley, NPR News, Washington.
4: The U.S. has conducted air bombing operations against Iran after the U.S. says Iran violated the ceasefire. The on-again, off-again negotiations to end the war are off for now. Swarthmore College professor Dominic Turney says it's likely to be a long, slow process.
8: Arguably, the single most difficult task that an American president can face is extricating the U.S. from one of these failed wars. The U.S. was negotiating for 2 years to get out of the Korean War. It took 5 years to negotiate a way out of the Vietnam War. We spent 3 months in Vietnam just negotiating the shape of the table around which we would negotiate. And similarly, it took years to get out of Afghanistan. So this is not going to be a quick process.
4: A bipartisan bill designed to improve the American housing market became law overnight after President Trump did not sign it. He had 10 days to either sign it or veto it. This is NPR. More than 200 people, including children and camp counselors, were rescued Friday when flash floods hit several counties in central Missouri, dumping more than a foot of rain in a few hours. Missouri's governor says some of the people saved were taken from trees, rooftops, and stranded vehicles. At Camp Tomsock in Lesterville, Missouri, 8 helicopters were used to get the young people to safety. One person is still missing. A new UN report says 120 million women and girls around the world are in need of basic assistance and protection. But the aid organizations that are meant to help them out are running out of money. NPR's Fatma Tanis reports.
9: UN researchers surveyed hundreds of organizations serving women and girls in 52 countries, many of them in crisis. Since the Trump administration's aid cuts in 2025, the report says women who live in remote areas or unstable environments have seen a decrease in basic services like education, health, food, and water. Many of the groups reported that women and girls also face sharp increases in mental health distress, school dropouts, gender-based violence, and forced marriages. At the same time, aid groups say severe budget shortfalls have led to major layoffs within their organizations and impending closures. Fatma Tanis, NPR News.
4: As Cuba deals with an ongoing fuel shortage, many on the island nation are turning to Chinese-made electric-powered tricycles to get around. The tricycles have, in many cases, replaced the vintage automobiles of the 1950s and 60s that have vanished pretty much from most roads. This is NPR.
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0: Have you come up with a theme or themes for you overachievers for this hour yet? Let's see if it applies to our next story, which was told by Tim Lopez at a story slam, also in New York City, where WNYC is a media partner of The Moth. Here's Tim.
1: Thank you. All right, so it was my freshman year of college, and I was standing on center court at UCLA's fabled Arthur Ashe Tennis Center, where every year the top pros would come and play in the Mercedes-Benz Invitational in front of thousands of fans. But in that moment, the stadium was empty, except for me and my friends Lance, Paul, and Evan. And that night, we took part in what has to be

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5: 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I'm Shankar Vedantam. 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Lisa Miller is a psychologist at Teachers College, Columbia University. She's the author of The Awakened Brain, The New Science of Spirituality, and Our Quest for an Inspired Life. Lisa, you say that one way we can strengthen our awakened awareness is by engaging regularly in spiritual disciplines. What are some of these disciplines and how do they affect us?
6: Prayer, meditation, right action. Our spiritual practices can be held within the embrace of our faith tradition or held by multiple faith traditions, or our spiritual life can be outside of religion. But whether or not we are religious, spiritual practice literally builds the muscle, if you will, strengthens the cortex of the awakened brain.
5: You argue that in order to do this, you actually have to build a regular practice. So this is a little bit like going to the gym. You can't just do it a day or two and say, okay, I've checked the box now.
6: When we looked at people who said, yes, yes, I'm spiritual, but only said it on one day, we happened to have only asked them one day. We did not see neural correlates. We did not see a stronger cortex in people who on any given day raise their hand and say, yes, yes, spirituality is important to me. It's when people day after day over in our study, 8 years, said, yes, spirituality is important to me day in and day out, that we saw a thicker cortex processing power across the regions of the awakened brain. In other words, it is sustained spiritual life that seems to go hand in hand with a deepening of our awakened awareness. It becomes a new normal. Through prayer, through meditation, we access the deeper nature of life, and our capacity to perceive into the sacred reality becomes a new normal, becomes a new set point. In fact, Shankar, together with my colleagues in the medical school, Myrna Weissman and her team, we looked at people who struggled with severe depression and those who did not, and all of their children and grandchildren over 40 years. Myrna Weissman generously shared her 40-year longitudinal three-generation data set through which we could follow people over the course of their life, those who were at high risk for depression and those who were at low risk for depression. And what we found was that in the course of life, many of us

0: 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Tara Boyle is our executive producer. I'm Hidden Brain's executive editor. 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I'm Shankar Vedantam. 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
3: For Americans today, it is a treasure, the thing that made us. It wasn't always that way, though. This is the story of the Declaration of Independence before it was enshrined in our collective national consciousness, back when it was a news headline, and we had no control over what others thought of it. So, what did the world think? Plus, whether you fly it, wear it, or want nothing to do with it, the American flag says a lot in and about the United States. Red, white, and blue is far from exclusive to our nation, and yet it is very much our brand, and very much branded on anything we can think to put it on. So, where did the American obsession with our flag come from? I'm Hannah McCarthy. Coming up, an exploration of the ripples made by our founding document, and a look at our relationship with the Star Spangled Banner. That's next on Civics 101 from New Hampshire Public Radio.
4: From NPR News in Washington, I'm Dan Ronan. There could be further peace talks between the United States and Iran. This despite the Iranian Health Ministry's claim that American airstrikes this week killed 17 people and injured more than 100 others. As Willem Marks reports, the status of the Strait of Hormuz will remain central to any potential negotiations.
5: Iran's foreign minister arrived in the Omani capital of Muscat on Saturday, with the possibility of further talks involving U.S. officials not yet publicly confirmed by either side. The Iranian state-backed Fars news agency said Iran will not enter into talks with American negotiators until the United States reverses its positions, as Foreign Minister Abbas Araghchi criticized the Trump administration for failing to uphold its side of a previous agreement. Earlier this week, Iranian forces fired on several commercial tankers in the Strait of Hormuz, precipitating retaliatory U.S. airstrikes across Iran. On Truth Social Friday, President Trump promised to decimate and destroy all areas of Iran should they attempt to follow through on reported threats to assassinate him. For NPR News, I'm Willem Marks.
4: A widespread, dangerous heat wave is building across the U.S. Triple-digit temperatures are expected next week across the Southwest and the Great Plains before moving to the Midwest and East Coast. Joe Wegman is a meteorologist with the National Weather Service's Weather Prediction Center in College Park, Maryland.
6: The next big heat wave follows right on its heels across the Northern Plains particularly, but also including portions of the Intermountain West around Utah and also down into the Los Angeles basin for next week.
4: The Weather Service is forecasting temperatures at 90 U.S. locations being tied or broken by the middle of next week. The Justice Department has subpoenaed at least four journalists from the New York Times. This over the paper's recent reporting about potential security concerns involving Air Force One, an aircraft donated by the Qatari government. The Times had reported President Trump left Turkey this week on the old Air Force One after the Secret Service intervened. NPR's David Folkenfrick reports.
7: The Times says an FBI official initially asked the paper to hold off on publishing and then asked for its sources. The Times refused. On Friday after publication, federal agents went to the homes of several of the journalists involved to deliver the subpoenas. The Justice Department and the FBI did not return requests for comment. David McCraw, a senior lawyer for the New York Times, called it a brazen attempt to intimidate reporters and the Times and to prevent the public from knowing how the government operates. The journalists have been instructed to appear before a grand jury next week. David Folkenflick, NPR News.
4: In Maine, Graham Plattner is now officially out of the U.S. Senate race. Democrats now have a little more than 2 weeks to select a replacement in that race. This is NPR News from Washington. A 61-year-old passenger on a Ryanair Greece to Germany flight sustained injuries on Friday when he was partially sucked out of the plane after a window broke open after takeoff. The man sustained neck and shoulder injuries as well as a friction burn. Passengers say they heard a loud bang. The oxygen mask dropped in the plane, then began losing altitude. The aircraft did return safely. The president of PEN America, the free speech advocacy organization, has resigned from his post 7 months into his tenure. As NPR's Anastasi Tsitsiolkas reports, he quit in response to an article published by PEN about Israel and Jewish writers who say their work is being boycotted.
8: The novelist Dinah Mengestu was elected the president of PEN America in December. He told the New York Times he had resigned partly due to an article PEN America published about Israeli and Jewish authors who say they are being isolated and excluded since the October 7th attacks and the war in Gaza. Within the story, PEN America outlined its objections to cultural and academic boycotts. According to the Times, Mengestu said it was part of a larger trend at PEN America of what he called, quote, defending some rights while not defending others. PEN America told the Times they, quote, respect that he's made a decision he believes in. Anastasia Tsilkas, NPR News, New York.
4: Work crews are once again draining the Lincoln Memorial Reflecting Pool in Washington in an attempt to make repairs after an algae bloom began after the repairs were done. This is NPR News.
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10: This is Civics 101. I'm Hannah McCarthy.
11: I'm Nick Capodice.
10: Nick, imagine you need to drop some major news. The biggest thing you have ever told the world. But the minute it gets into other people's hands, you have no control over it. They're going to take it and run with it, and they're going to decide what it means, and they're going to play it up, or they're going to use it to tear you down.
11: See, this is why I am neither a politician nor a celebrity, Hannah, because that sounds terrifying. And that is what always, always happens. It's like less of a imagine this and more of a duh, vulnerability at your own risk kind of thing. The internet is a hall of funhouse mirrors.
10: Yeah, well, 18th century news consumers, they're just like us.
12: In terms of misinformation, when the declaration first arrives in London, before it's printed in London newspapers, like the first week of August when the news is there that the declaration has arrived. It's not called a Declaration of Independence. It's called a Declaration of War.
13: Colonies.
14: They're now called the United States, sir.
15: We will now all hang together. Or most assuredly, we will all hang separately.
16: Why do you refer to King George as a tyrant?
17: Because he is a tyrant.
3: This is Emily Sneff.
12: I am an early American historian, consulting curator, and author of When the Declaration of Independence Was News.
3: Emily just published a book that takes us into the media and social maelstrom before and after the release of the Declaration of Independence, before it became a gleaming relic signed by America's heroes, before it had a legacy of any kind. Like when Londoners got their hands on it and were like, oh no, these little brats are going to get what's coming.
12: And the Continental Congress did not think of this as a declaration of war. They had been at war for 15 months. And, you know, the king had declared them to be in rebellion. A declaration of war also means something within the law of nations. Like, if you declare war, you're supposed to make them aware that you have declared war against them. So just that phrase and that sort of titling has all these implications that I think impact how the text was then received when it was printed in the London press.
11: That would not be great. That's some sneaky business.
3: Especially when you decide to let the cat out of the bag before you actually have a solid plan for, you know, being your own country at war with the most powerful military on planet Earth.
12: You know, right up until July 1776, independence was not a foregone conclusion. There was still quite a lot of disagreement about whether and when independence should happen. Within the Continental Congress, there are delegates who are remembered as being against independence, but I think they're actually against independence first, because independence was intertwined with Confederation and foreign treaties. So the idea of tearing down something without a substitute in its place, like, you know, not having any connection formalized among the colonies and not having an ally like France, you know, on board, was really challenging for a lot of people at the center of the story of the Declaration, but also more broadly.
11: You know, when Emily puts it like that, it actually makes the doubters seem pretty reasonable.
3: Right? You would probably want to have some solid diplomacy and PR in the works before you assert yourself as a brand new nation breaking off from Great Britain.
11: Actually, that's a good point. Like, when we did this, did everyone, okay, maybe not Great Britain, but did everyone else say, there they are, the United States of America?
12: Not as soon as the Continental Congress would have hoped. One of the chapters in my book is about Silas Deane, who was Congress's agent in France. And Silas Deane has a horrible time, the fall of 1776, because the Declaration of Independence is spreading all around him in the popular press in Europe. And he has yet to receive a copy from the Continental Congress. He doesn't know that they tried to send one to him. It was thrown overboard to prevent being intercepted by the British. They sent another one, but much later. So he ultimately doesn't get the declaration from them directly until November, by which point it had become an old story, in his words. And so this issue of like the sort of diplomatic shortcomings in communication for the Continental Congress means that even though the declaration uses the language of free and independent states, in European newspapers and in all of the diplomatic correspondence, no one is calling the colonies the United States of America. They're still the colonies for quite some time. And then there's slowly in France and then in the Dutch Republic and among other folks, there's increased usage of states rather than colonies. But it's much more delayed than I think the Continental Congress probably assumed. As soon as the declaration's out there, we have a new name in the world. We will be the United States of America. And that is not what happens.
3: Silas Deane, by the way, the one who is in France trying to make sure we have France on our side, when he finally does get a copy of the declaration, he's like, come on, guys. Paper. This is Bush League.
12: And Silas Dean says this to them, that the courts of Europe demand more formality. So when he gets a paper copy of the Declaration, he's thinking, you know, it could have been on parchment. It could have had a seal. It could have had some gold thrown on it. Like, we have to stand up against the courts of Europe.
3: Meanwhile, even in the United States, Congress's message did not look the same everywhere it appeared in print. The Declaration was published in newspapers with typos, sometimes with words missing, different formatting, different fonts. And this is a nation, even at this point, of many languages, so it's printed in translation as well, which is art as well as science. Translation can be, and often is, interpretation. Oh, and Nick, have you ever thought about the fact that when it was first printed, barely anybody, and certainly not the public, knew who was going to sign the Declaration of Independence?
11: What do you mean, who was going to sign it? The Declaration is the whole reason we call a signature a John Hancock.
12: We tend to, in the history of the Declaration of Independence, prioritize the signing, that the signers are the most important people, and the signing is the most important act. Second to that would be the drafting and the drafters, and of course Thomas Jefferson as principal author. And all of that is informed by the fact that the parchment copy of the Declaration is on public view and is a, you know, regularly used visual. You know, that visual is very identifiable for people. And we know who the drafters were, and we know what Thomas Jefferson's rough draft looked like. None of that existed in July 1776.
3: The Dunlap broadside, the first printing of the Declaration for public distribution, it only has two names on it. And yes, one of those names is John Hancock, but it wasn't John Hancock's John Hancock. It was not his signature. It just says, in typeface, John Hancock, President, and Charles Thompson, Secretary. The signing did not start until August 2nd of 1776.
11: Right. I actually knew that about the signing. I've told people that. It's just, when I think about the Declaration, I think about all of those signatures. I think about that piece of parchment on display at the National Archives.
3: Yeah, and that is the famous classic image that comes to mind for a lot of people. But in July of 1776, the public did not see that, which to me reveals the evolution of the Declaration from news bulletin to precious document.
12: And that's an important part of its story, because the signed parchment, it doesn't reflect the men who voted for independence itself on July 2nd, or who voted for the Declaration on July 4th, or even the men who were in the Continental Congress on August 2nd when signing began. It's an amalgamation of people who were there, but also people who came back after having been in their home colonies, and people who joined the Continental Congress after the Declaration of Independence.
3: And going back to what London chose to do with it,
12: the most common manipulation of the Declaration in London newspapers was simply censoring the words for king, tyrant, you know, just very light censorship. The whole document is about the king. You can't really get away from it, but at least eliminating those words. One particular newspaper in London, the St. James's Chronicle, actually changed all of the pronouns in the list of grievances to it. So instead of he has, the Declaration read it has. Now, whether it was Parliament or the British government at large or all of Great Britain, very unclear. The process to change all those pronouns would have been very convoluted and time consuming. So it took some real effort on their part. But that was the strategy for sort of avoiding any implications of, you know, sedition or printing something against the king by literally changing the text and actually giving us something that, you know, might resemble what the Continental Congress could have done, you know, by actually blaming Parliament and the British government rather than the king personally.
11: Hang on, blaming the king was hugely important to the Declaration. The grievances, Hannah, the grievances are like the whole thing.
3: And not something most British newspapers were interested in risking the printing of.
11: So British audiences are reading a declaration of war that avoids mention of the king. This is a total misrepresentation of the message.
10: Which is not to say, Nick, that the message totally failed to resonate outside of the U.S.
12: Whereas the rest of British newspapers, by and large, printers are excerpting the text or printing it alongside misinformation or just kind of presenting a story that is very far from what the Continental Congress would have intended for an international audience. In Ireland, that's still all happening. They're copying from London newspapers. But we see more examples of commentary that is positive, or at least framed in the sense of the king forced them to this point. And I think that's interesting in terms of the long fight in Ireland for rights that runs sort of parallel to the 13 colonies. So that's where you really see at least hope that independence might succeed. Whereas in the rest of Europe, it's much more sort of assuming that the British will win, and probably soon, based on how things are going for the Continental Army.
11: Yeah, things were not going great at this point. What were other countries thinking in terms of the war itself, by the way? Because if Europe isn't looking at us as the states, at least not at first, does this mean that people think we're going to lose this thing?
12: Among the courts of Europe, there's not a ton of optimism, at least in 1776. There's still a sort of belittling of this rebellion and not treating it as a, you know, new sovereign nation making its appearance on the world stage.
10: And Nick, while we don't necessarily have to call it a project of fits and starts, the Declaration of Independence was not even the first, well, Declaration of Independence that Europe had seen from the colonies.
11: Say what now?
10: I'm going to get to that after a quick break.
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11: We're back. We're talking about the Declaration of Independence, back when it was a message from a brand new country that may or may not have stood a fighting chance. Hannah, before the break, you said that the Declaration was not even the first Declaration. What do you mean?
12: There's documents and sort of, you know, ideas that are spreading that people are like, okay, is this it? Is this the Declaration? Do we have to wait? Like, when's it going to happen? Internationally, certainly there was anticipation that a Declaration of Independence was coming.
10: Nick, what do you know about the May 15th resolution?
11: Not much.
10: So in early May, John Dunlap of the Dunlap Broadside, published news of German mercenaries headed to join the fighting in North America. And just a little reminder that we were already in armed conflict with Great Britain at this point. Though at this stage, of course, we are still technically a part of Great Britain.
11: Wait, hold on. German mercenaries? Are these the Hessians?
10: They are. King George III had a German prince cousin from Hesse-Kassel who decided to send him a lot of backup. Anyway, Dunlap informs his readers that George is sending tens of thousands of mercenary soldiers. Now, this is not much more than a rumor at this point, but it would turn out to be true. And this is after, by the way, the king has rejected the colonists' olive branch petition and declared them to be in open rebellion. This is after Thomas Paine's Common Sense had been published.
11: All right, I'm with you here. Hessians at the door. King George is letting us down. Paine's got everyone riled up, etc., etc.
12: Then in May of 1776, the Continental Congress issues a resolution calling for new representative governments in each of the colonies. And that resolution, the preamble for that, is the first time that the Congress blames the king for what the colonists are dealing with. And that resolution is perceived by some people in the Continental Congress and outside of Independence Hall as a declaration of independence. John Adams remembers it was, you know, all but a formal declaration of independence.
11: Why did I not know about this? John Adams himself saw it as a declaration of independence?
0: Well, he knew it wasn't enough. As Emily explains in her book, only 12 of the 13 colonies were actually represented when the resolution was voted on. Also, Adams' preamble calls us the colonies.
11: Yeah, but all this to-do about calling out King George in the Declaration of Independence, and we had already kind of done it?
0: Well, to me, looking at how American independence was rolled out, it sometimes feels closer to a soft launch than it does a single, isolated, carefully coordinated political PR move. Independence didn't happen once and in one place. We were gesturing to it, testing its waters, watching to see what Great Britain was going to do. I mean, the fact that George III had effectively rejected us, that was, to some people, his declaring us independent.
11: Even so, Hannah, the capital D, capital I, Declaration of Independence was a huge deal. I mean, didn't people get super excited? Take to the streets?
0: Oh, yeah. Plenty of people did. Not everybody, though.
12: The stories that get reported are, of course, all celebratory about the Declaration of Independence. Public readings with hundreds and thousands of people shouting huzzah, cannons firing, tearing down the symbols of the king. You know, that's what gets in the newspapers. We see less of the perspective of people who are not so pleased about independence. But they certainly were out there. One of my favorite stories is from a teenaged girl on the island of Nantucket. Her name was Kezia Coffin. And when someone brings the declaration from Cape Cod over to Nantucket, she reads it and she says it's horrible. And she wishes that the Continental Congress and all of their supporters had been hung 50 feet in the air before they had been allowed to issue this document. You know, she's a teenager and she understands the political stakes of this moment.
0: And, you know, OK, sure, that is a loyalist perspective. But as Emily told me, it wasn't always as simple as pro-independence or pro-monarchy.
12: There's this political spectrum that is much more complex than loyalist patriot. There are a lot of people, and I think this is a very relatable position, who just want to continue living their lives as they had been. And so any change, whether it's independence or reconciliation with Great Britain, they're thinking about, like, what does that impact my family, my farm, my business, you know, commerce, my church?
0: Which is, I think, something that plenty of American voters can relate to today. When it boils down to it, are you making your political choices based on what's good for everybody? Are you making decisions based upon sweeping ideals? Or are you thinking about how the results are going to affect you and your family?
12: That's where their minds are. They're not thinking so much in terms of, you know, super radical support for independence or, you know, diehard support for the king. And I think that, you know, perspective is something in the lived experience of the Revolutionary War that we tend to lose sight of. Being in the Philadelphia area, a lot of people were able to remain sort of ambivalent until the war comes here. And then they're forced to make decisions about whether or not to support one side or the other, whether to associate to be part of the actual fight for independence or not. But up until that point, they really just kind of want to hang back and not, you know, claim support either way.
11: I mean, I guess that's smart, isn't it? Hedging your bets a little bit. And as you've said, Hannah, we are fighting with the most powerful empire on planet Earth. Independence was not a guarantee just because we had declared that we have it.
12: And there are also people who think independence might be temporary and not permanent. You know, the Continental Army is not looking so great in the summer of 1776. And so there are people, you know, in particular, I have a chapter in the book about Anglican ministers who swore an oath at their ordination to the authority of King George III, not only as a political ruler, but as the head of the Church of England. They're not necessarily willing to go against that oath for something that might just be a temporary political change. So when the Book of Common Prayer is altered and prayers for the king are changed to prayers for the Continental Congress or the provincial governments, some of those ministers feel obliged to shut their churches or, you know, leave their congregations rather than change for what might be a momentary blip in the otherwise, you know, long history of the British Empire.
11: That's really a sobering idea. I mean, I say that, of course, as an American, as a citizen of the country that won, but that this all could have been a blip. And you don't want to be on the wrong side of that blip.
0: And it is only because it was not a blip, only because we did win, that the Declaration of Independence is this sacred American text. Because even those who celebrated it in 1776 had no idea whether it would stick. And they had other things to worry about.
12: It's just different sort of understandings of the legitimacy of this document. And as something that, you know, 250 years later, it's, you know, scripture, right? American scripture, that's what Pauline Mayer calls it. It is this treasured document. And yet in 1776, there's a lot of questions about how legitimate it was, what it really meant. And even like, you know, on this side of the Atlantic, the Continental Army, you know, hears the declaration read aloud at different locations. And one soldier at Fort Ticonderoga said the declaration made a little buzz and was soon forgotten. You know, they had to move on to the next thing. So there's this like ephemeral nature to the declaration that is very unsettling for especially Americans today. But that's my favorite thing about studying it.
11: Hannah, when did the Declaration of Independence become, as Emily puts it, scripture?
12: You know, the 4th of July becomes a day of celebration the following year, 1777. But it's kind of separate from the Declaration. The Declaration as a text and copies of the Declaration as archival treasure, that takes some time. And really, things solidify in the 1790s. When the Declaration becomes politicized. So as Thomas Jefferson and John Adams are competing politically, the Declaration is honestly weaponized by the Democratic Republicans to talk about Thomas Jefferson as the author of independence, even though John Adams was there too. And it kind of baffles Adams that Jefferson has this apotheosis around the Declaration when Adams was part of the process. And so I think that politicization of the Declaration then makes it more sacred and more valuable. And you start to see more conversations about which was better, the draft, which no one knew what was in the draft at that point, or the final version. The draft must have been better because Thomas Jefferson wrote it. You know, there's all of this sort of dialogue that makes the Declaration seem more exceptional.
11: Wait, what did Jefferson do here? He weaponizes the Declaration?
0: So he's campaigning against Adams.

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1: Remember this thing I wrote? I stand for states' rights. This Adams guy wants a strong central government, so he's essentially one crown short of a monarchist.
2: Adams, the guy who wrote that May preamble, the guy who repeatedly called for independence. By the way, is this the campaign where Jefferson also called Adams a hermaphrodite?
1: No, that was 4 years later. This is the campaign where Jefferson called Adams overweight. He called him his rotundity. But the point is, Jefferson is calling up these principles of freedom and reminding everyone that he was the one who authored those principles.
2: But Hannah, Adams is the one who convinced Jefferson to write the Declaration.
1: Yeah, this particular barb just feels really mean on Jefferson's part. But it does get people thinking and talking about that document from a few years ago. It reinforces the Declaration as this founding, essential text. And perhaps it is in part this document that made and makes us the United States.
3: So I would say in the 1790s and through Jefferson's presidency is when the Declaration sort of takes its place on a pedestal. And then by the 1820s, that's when John Quincy Adams, as Secretary of State, orders the engraving of the signed copy to be made. But we also before that see commemorative copies starting to be printed so people can have the Declaration on view in their own house. That happens in the 1810s, 1820s. And then, of course, 1826 with the first major anniversary of the Declaration. And although no one celebrating on that day knew it, the deaths of Thomas Jefferson and John Adams. All of those events kind of culminate in the Declaration having this really sacred place in our nation's history.
2: Died on the same day, those two.
1: Died on July 4th, those two, which, come on. And yeah, by that point, after decades of reminders from the people who worked on it and the politicians who came after them, the Declaration of Independence itself had gone from being something, as Emily puts it, ephemeral, to this precious physical object. Speaking of Jefferson and Adams, by the way, did you ever read the letters they wrote after they became friends again?
2: I have not, but I have a sneaking suspicion you have, Hannah.
1: Yep, sure have. So they're talking again and they're writing letters about politics and philosophy and aging. And in the same letter where he talks about becoming a great-grandfather, Jefferson says, quote, "A letter from you calls up recollections very dear to my mind. It carries me back to the times when, beset with difficulties and dangers, we were fellow laborers in the same cause, struggling for what is most valuable to man, his rights of self-government. Laboring always at the same oar with some wave ever ahead threatening to overwhelm us, and yet passing harmless under our bark, we knew not how, we rowed through the storm with heart and hand and made a happy port." And I love this quote, Nick, because Jefferson is saying, hey, remember when we were just scrappy revolutionaries and somehow it worked?
2: Actually, I really love that. I really love that idea.
1: Yeah.
2: Back before we were the heroes of liberty and the original leaders of the free world, and we had no idea what was going to happen, just riding around on a skiff made of paper.
1: Yeah. And Adams writes back that he is as anxious about the Union today as he was about independence back then.
2: Wow. So the United States is still not a foregone conclusion to him.
1: It is not. Adams knows that the piece of paper that said we were independent is not, in fact, what made us independent. And that calling ourselves the United States of America is not what makes us the United States of America. The Declaration was not a guarantee, nor was the country it named. Not for Adams then, and not for us now. What makes it a treasure, what makes it scripture, is the work of fellow laborers in the same cause.
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0: Texas Playboys and Jimmy Rogers to Bob Dylan. 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
2: 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And thanks.
3: Nick, the other day I was craving a vanilla soft serve ice cream with rainbow sprinkles because I have never not craved a vanilla soft serve with rainbow sprinkles. And at a certain point, I realized that as an adult, I can just choose to eat kid-coated desserts and I will be just fine.
4: Just a quick reminder, Hannah, this is Civics 101.
3: I'm Hannah McCarthy.
4: And I'm Nick Capodice, and I'm here to get you back on track.
3: Okay, this story serves a purpose, I promise. Because when my ardently anticipated ice cream was handed out that window, it was not rainbow sprinkled at all.
4: Everybody's on the edge of their seats here, Hannah.
3: The sprinkles were red, white, and blue. And I thought, right, of course. It's almost summer. It is almost the 4th of July. It is almost the 250th birthday of America. So red, white, and blue, which are everywhere anyway, was going to be especially everywhere lately. And then I thought, you know, I really wish that I could ask for regular rainbow sprinkles, but what would that say about me?
4: Probably that you're more red than you are red, white, and blue, if you know what I'm saying, Hannah.
3: Probably. So today, wherefore the American obsession, devotion, adoration, deification of the red, white, and blue? Now, Nick, ours is not the only flag with these colors. By a long shot.
4: Oh, absolutely. There is France, Norway, the Netherlands.
3: Great Britain, notably.
4: Oh, yeah. Duh.
3: In fact, there are dozens and dozens of countries and territories with red, white, and blue flags. But here, those words, in that order, are shorthand for America.

0: So I wanted to know, does everyone's heart beat true for the red, white, and blue, or their nation's equivalent, or is it just us? But first, where did it come from?
1: Come from? Our flag? Like, who designed it?
0: Well, we've talked about that a bit before on the show. It likely was not Betsy Ross, despite the way the story goes, but it is possible. It is far more likely it was a guy named Francis Hopkinson who designed flags for the Navy. He is the only one who made a documented claim to it in his lifetime, and there is evidence that he requested payment in the form of a, quote, quarter cask of the public wine.
1: Only a quarter cask? In exchange for the enduring symbol of American freedom, equality, and union?
0: Well, whoever did design it had no idea what the flag would come to mean. And at the time, it really was not that big a deal.
1: How could that possibly be the case?
0: Well, let's get back to where the flag came from. Or maybe a better way of putting it is what the flag was for. Because the first American flag was a basic necessity during the Revolutionary War. The Continental Army, who entered armed conflict with the motherland in 1775, needed to distinguish itself from the British Army. Specifically, it needed an ensign that was different from their ensigns.
1: An ensign?
0: Yeah.
1: Like in Star Trek.
0: Like in Star Trek and also in militaries in the real world. Still holding out hope, of course, that Star Trek is the future of the real world, but I digress. Ensign can be the title of a ranking officer in the military, or it can be the name of a flag. Specifically, a flag that identifies a ship as military or civilian. So for the British, they took their existing flag, the Union flag or the Union Jack, and they shrank it and they stuck it in the canton.
1: The canton, well, I know what that is as a self-described amateur vexillologist. And this is something we've talked about before on Civics 101. It is the upper left-hand corner of a flag. For us, at least today, it is blue with stars.
0: Bingo. So in the British ensigns, the Union Jack was in the canton. And the rest of the space might be blue, it might be red, it might be white with a red cross. And the revolutionaries looked at that and realized they needed something different. States had flags, but the Army and Congress did not. So we also shrank that Union Jack down for our canton and made the rest of it red and white stripes.
1: And keeping that Union Jack, that was to symbolize loyalty? Like, we're fighting with you and we're different from you, but we're still part of you?
0: Well, historians haven't actually come to a consensus on that point. In 1775, when we first started using it, we hadn't yet declared independence. We hadn't yet blamed King George for our ills. Our beef was with Parliament. Now, one theory is that this was a way for the Continental Army to, yes, show loyalty to the king. Another is that it was supposed to show resistance to Parliament. Or both. And one way or another, it is nearly identical to the British East India Company flag.
1: Which was a self-governing company that managed to take over India while remaining loyal to the king. So it's sort of like we could be our own self-governing entity and maintain Britishness.
0: Yes. And again, who knows if that's what we were trying to say exactly. The symbolism of flags has always been important, but not in the same way it is today. We have to be careful about giving 18th century flags a 21st century interpretation. At that time, flags were almost entirely about military operations. The Continental Congress passed the Flag Resolution on July 14, 1777. It says, quote, resolved that the flag of the 13 United States be 13 stripes, alternate red and white, and that the Union be 13 stars, white in a blue field, representing a new constellation.
1: And this was because we had actually become the United States at this point? We had finally blamed the king? We are finally thinking about ourselves as an independent nation?
0: There's a bit of that. There is also a bit of, uh-oh, when we have the Union Jack on our flag, we might accidentally get fired on by our own side. Better switch it up. And we already have the stripe thing going. That's pretty familiar. So let's just change the canton.
1: Hannah, was it really that casual?
0: I think it's more like one small detail among many decisions being made about the operations of a burgeoning military within a tenuous brand new country. And for years to come, these United States flags would be haphazard. There was no standard design, no direction on how many points the stars should have, how the stars should be arranged, how many red versus white stripes. I mean, some of the flags even had blue stripes.
1: Blue? Even though Congress passed an act saying red and white stripes? Also, Anna, if you're going to say this is our flag, why wouldn't you, I don't know, include a picture or a press release of some kind that says, and this is what it looks like?
0: Well, over the course of the revolution, there were a lot of questions about the standard. People wanted to know, you know, like, what exactly is the design? Do we have some standard that we can use to base our military flags on? But again, the flag is part utilitarian object, a military tool. Was a flag representative of shared ideals and solidarity? The sort of thing that could remind people, namely soldiers, what they were on about? Totally. Was it this near sacred beacon for all citizenry to fly with pride? Uh-uh. It was far more a way of saying, hey, don't shoot, we're friends, or we're still here, or this is ours now, or this is not a warship.
1: Or watch out, we're gonna get you.
0: Sure. But you weren't walking down to the corner store to buy a flag to hang by your front door. The average person is not flying the flag at all.
1: The Star-Spangled Banner?
0: Actually, the Star-Spangled Banner is the nickname of a real, actual flag. And there is only one, and you can go see it at the Smithsonian. And it is the one that Francis Scott Key wrote the poem about, and that is how it got its name. But that was not until 1814.
1: During the War of 1812? When the British were like, actually, you know what? We're not done here.
0: Actually, we started the War of 1812 over trade restrictions during the Napoleonic Wars. Britain was not really in any real way trying to regain North America.
1: And there is yet another global conflict I missed in grade school.
0: You and me both. Anyway, yes, during the War of 1812, Francis Scott Key wrote the poem that would eventually be excerpted for our national anthem. Now, what happened was this. The British Royal Navy bombarded the American Fort McHenry in Baltimore, and when all was said and done, the American flag was still there. Huzzah! And that success was immortalized in poetry.
1: And so the Star-Spangled Banner, our national anthem, is actually a war poem.
0: It is very much a war poem, and it isn't even called the Star-Spangled Banner. It is called the Defense of Fort McHenry. The song, our national anthem, leaves out a lot of the war stuff.
1: So Francis Scott Key was documenting the horrors of war and the success of this new country, the land of the free and the home of the brave.
0: Right, and if you think of the line, does that Star-Spangled Banner yet wave? He's saying, do we still have the fort? And also, more broadly, will this free and brave country prevail in this war? The flag is the signifier that we are continuing. If it is still there, we are still here.

0: And yes, the tattered Fort McHenry flag was trotted out for special occasions in the decades following the war. It was representative of something far greater than itself. The Star-Spangled Banner was revered, make no mistake. But we are trying to figure out when this symbol became something that we all possessed, something that projected our Americanness to others, something we revered, something we put on our hats and t-shirts and pillows and mugs and rugs and shorts and bikinis and anything else we can manage to stick it on. So when did that happen? Right?
1: Right.
0: Civil War, my friend.
1: No way.
0: Oh, yeah.
1: So that is like 100 years of the flag mostly being this military symbol, not something that everyone or anyone else really displayed. And then all of a sudden it's everywhere?
0: Well, in terms of the stars and stripes, the defining moment was the capture of Fort Sumter by the Confederacy. When they took it, they raised a new flag. Their flag.
1: Right, the stars and bars. So, Hannah, was this the Confederacy purposefully riffing off the Stars and Stripes?
0: Oh, very much so. And very quickly here, the Stars and Bars is not the same thing as the Confederate battle flag that many Americans display proudly to this day. The Stars and Bars has the blue canton with a circle of, as the name suggests, stars, and three bars of color, two red and one white. As one newspaper put it, it bore, quote, a sufficient resemblance to the old one to keep in everlasting remembrance the glorious deeds achieved beneath its fold, unquote. The idea was not to throw the baby out with the bathwater, but to retain an old patriotism while building a new one.
1: So Sumter was captured, and then what? Suddenly everyone, or every Unionist, I guess, wants to display old glory?
0: Basically, yeah. Flag culture took off very quickly. Flag Day, which we now celebrate on June 14th, was proposed shortly after the capture of Fort Sumter, conceived of as a way to support the Union troops. We were a nation divided, clashing ideals. So on the battlefield, flags signified, literally and politically, spiritually, where you stood, where the lines were drawn. As brothers and fathers, sons and friends killed each other for what they believed in. The flags were the objects that told everyone who you were, what you represented, and what represented you.
1: And I guess if you're going to roll out a brand new flag to represent your side, your movement, and I'm talking about the Confederacy here, you're going to want a lot of people to see the stars and bars.
0: Yeah, and there were these local flag-raising ceremonies throughout the South. There were schematics of the design available for people who wanted to copy it. It appeared on newspaper mastheads, on envelopes, on railroad cars, courthouses, hotels. Likewise, in the North, the Stars and Stripes was displayed on schoolhouses, churches, and even tucked into hats and lapels.
1: Lapels? So people are wearing the thing that used to be reserved for the military and special occasions?
0: That's right. During the Civil War, displaying your flag became fully entwined with patriotism for whatever side you were on. And a lot of historians think of this as the beginning of the American flag as a symbol of devoutness to the only national religion America has, itself. It has been referred to by some as a flag cult.
1: Wait, what does that mean?
0: Officially, Nick, we have no religion, right? Though I'm sure many would beg to differ. We have no national religion. We have no king. But people are people, and a lot of the time, they need fervor. They need to worship something. And after the Civil War, after so many had died for an idea and by transference for a flag, and the idea and the flag that won out was the Stars and Stripes, Old Glory, its sacredness took hold.
1: Well, Hannah, is it treated as sacred, though? Like if we're putting it on beach towels and underwear?
0: Well, I mean, Nick, that's an issue in religious sects around the world. Is it right and pious to create physical representations of something you worship? Is iconography holy or is it blasphemy? And in the United States, that truly runs the gamut. There are those who see their Jesus t-shirts or car decals or any number of other objects as a signifier of their devotion, and those who see it as oppositional to real Christian piety.
1: All right, so speaking of the iconography thing, Hannah, when did we start putting the flag on everything?
0: By the first centennial, 1876, photography and lithography had made it possible to stamp the symbol of freedom, of persevering ideals, on loads of commercial products. It also allowed politicians to stamp the flag on their campaign materials.
1: All right, so the flag became a tool for commercialism and politicking.
0: Just as it is today. Simultaneously, there were those who saw this as an exploitation and desecration of the sacred symbol of the United States. We established Flag Day in 1877. Flag committees were formed around the country to dictate the proper use of the stars and stripes. To learn, by the way, how the Pledge of Allegiance came to be, check out our episode on that. World Wars I and II certainly catapulted the flag to a new stratosphere of reverence and representation of liberty. And finally, Congress approved a flag code that would tell people exactly how they should and should not treat the flag.
1: To that point, Hannah, the flag code says that the flag must not be used for advertising purposes of any kind whatsoever. So what does that make all those old Navy shirts?
0: Well, the flag code is more guidelines than actual rules.
1: You're always finding a way to sneak it in, Hannah.
0: And by that, I mean it doesn't contain much in the way of enforcement. Are the old Navy t-shirts and all of the other flag things illegal? There are those who say technically yes, but without any actual penalty, there's not much you can do. Now, there are state American flag laws as well. In 1907, for example, the Supreme Court upheld a Nebraska law prohibiting desecration of the flag when a businessman was charged for putting an American flag label on a bottle of beer. That said, Nick, if patriotism is one American deity, capitalism is another. The towels and the shoes and the board shorts and the rugs, they're here to stay.
1: All right. So I am wondering if we really are a little bit more flag obsessed than other countries. Like, we clearly have a unique history with it, but are we the only ones who do this, who like print every object we can think of with the stars and stripes?
0: Well, not exactly. The Union Jack is heavily merchandised in Great Britain, though the national devotion there is more intertwined with the royal family, admittedly a complicated and not at all universal devotion. In Denmark, the Danish flag is displayed everywhere, including on Christmas trees. In France, the flag, blue, white, and red, continues to serve as a symbol of a successful revolution and of national principles of liberty, equality, and fraternity. But Americans are undeniably among the most fervent flag devotees on earth.
1: All right. Last question here, Hannah. We have talked before about the proliferation of different kinds of flags in the United States in recent years. Flags that represent or signify movements, opposition, division. Flags that say, sometimes by way of redesigning the American flag, we are the true representation of America. And the American flag itself has become, to some, divisive, or at the very least, conflicting, because what it means to be a patriot, to be an American, to honor and revere liberty, is incredibly fragmented right now. The flag itself, by way of its use, or some might say overuse, in certain spheres has been perceived as politicized, as representing a party instead of a people. So my question is, has this ever happened before? Has the symbol of unity ever been a symbol of division?
0: Now, whether it comforts you or not, it most certainly has. Overwhelmingly, for the Black American population of the United States, for whom the symbol of unity and of freedom did not represent their reality, whether under enslavement or in the ensuing decades of oppression and violence, the American flag has been conflicting or worse. And it was following the Vietnam War that flag burning was found to be a constitutionally protected form of speech after anti-war protesters burned Old Glory when, to them, it had become representative of the American government's transgressions. But I think if there were ever a time that the flag was as widely fraught as it is today, it would be the exact same era that made the flag what it became.
1: And you mean the Civil War?
0: I do. There was pain, melancholy, longing disgust, and fury in the South when it came to the Stars and Stripes. The Union, as they saw it, had been destroyed by, as one historian put it, quote, abolitionist fanatics and their unprincipled, despotic president. It doesn't surprise me, Nick, that the Civil War complicated and cemented the American flag as something so much grander than a military tool. When we turned our resistance and weapons against each other, against ourselves, the American flag became a symbol of division, even as it fervently united one half of the nation.
1: But even the Confederacy couldn't let it go, not entirely. If they were going to have a new flag, it was going to honor what the original represented, or what it had come to represent.
0: Yeah, and I think that even if today Americans are once again looking at one another over that flag, it is hard, to the point of being painful, to ignore the people and victories and defeats and joy and anguish woven into it. I'm not sure we can stop the flag from meaning something more than any one era or body politic or movement or president. For what my two cents is worth, I think we threw that constellation of stars too far up into the heavens. It's more a question of whether we can still see it by the dawn's early light.

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4: I'm Janine Herbst with these headlines. Iran's foreign minister is in Oman today for talks over control of the Strait of Hormuz. This comes as Iran and the U.S. traded fire this week, ending a temporary ceasefire between the two countries. The biggest housing bill in 30 years became law at midnight without President Trump's signature. He refused to sign the bipartisan bill, saying it was a protest against the Senate for not passing his voter ID bill. The housing bill contains dozens of provisions aimed at driving down the price of housing by boosting supply. And in tennis, newcomer Linda Noskova won the women's singles title at Wimbledon. For the men's singles, Jannik Sinner faces Alexander Zverev tomorrow. I'm Janine Herbst, NPR News.

0: That's our show tonight. 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
0: 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Stick around. Music is next on WYSO.

good Saturday night. Welcome to Down Home Bluegrass. I'm your host, Travis, and have some good music picked out for you tonight. Yonder Mountain String Band, brand new music, and brand new Heartache. That was the first one we played. Coming up, more new music. We're going to get some Route 3, some Lost and Found, and plenty more, so you'll want to stick around.

All right, let's talk about what we just heard in this last set. Started out with Route 3 and Losing Time. Lost and Found, and it's hard to believe, but that was from the final chapter, so maybe the end of Lost and Found, but their music lives on. A song that certainly lives on, Mountain Folks, is the one we played. Also, think of Harvest Time. Just so many good songs. Next, Lou Reed and Caroline doing a classic, Amanda Lynn. And not the instrument, but a girl named Amanda Lynn. Donna Ulysses, Living Large in a Little Town. And yeah, it certainly feels that way some days. I think the town I'm in, we have 700 people. So yeah, we get a party, get some picking going, and certainly living large. We had, closing it out, the Earls of Leicester, and that's the super group. You have Jerry Douglas, Sean Camp, Charlie Cushman, and Johnny Warren. Probably missing someone, but don't let your deal go. Sorry, I'll go Steppin' Too, a good old Flat and Scruggs number. And I kind of slipped. Coming up, we have another good Flat and Scruggs number. And the Steep Canyon Rangers bring in that one. 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

All right, you're listening to Down Home Bluegrass. I'm your host, Travis. And let's talk about what we just heard. Steep Canyon Rangers did Don't Let Your Teal Go Down. That was live from their North Carolina songbook. And they are touring. They were recently down around the Cincinnati area. Tony Rice, off of his first album solo, 9 Pound Hammer, the guitar album was that, and someone he certainly helped to influence, Trey Hensley, a great flat picker in his own right, up on Cripple Creek from his newest project, Virginia Squires, and Hard Times in Kentucky, a good group there, Sammy Sheeler on banjo before joining Lonesome River Band. And if you want to see Lonesome River Band next weekend in Xenia at the, let's see, Greene County Fairgrounds, Thursday, Friday, Saturday, there's going to be Lonesome River Band and other great bands as part of the Industrial Strength Bluegrass Festival. I'm sure tickets will still be available. You can get them pre-sale. But yeah, something to check out. We also had Third Time Out, the Milk Cow Blues. And that's a good one. It's farm market season. I've been at the farm markets and been thinking about that song. So I'm going to at least play it and maybe try to learn it. That's a good one. Hot Rise, Lost John was the final one there. And yeah, certainly a great band. 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Details at troyhainer.org. And let's see, coming up, we have brand new music from the Infamous String Dusters. We have a classic from J.D. Crowe and the New South. And we'll get some Joe Mullins and the Radio Ramblers on.

to the best you had with the steamboat Basul Blue. I've been right here since 9 o'clock, and believe you me, that's true. I just look at the Waterways Journal.

where it looks all square like a crossword puzzle on the landscape. It looks like an electric saber now where the courthouse used to be. The grass is all synthetic, and we don't know for sure about the food. The only thing we know for sure is it's still both.

All right, we're wrapping up the first hour here, Down Home Bluegrass. And let's hear how we closed it out. Infamous String Dusters to the end of the line. We've still got plenty to go, though. J.D. Kerr and the New South from Rounder 44. The album was self-titled, actually, J.D. Kerr and the New South. But people even know it by the number. So very influential. And The Old Home Place. Now that's one, I believe Mitch Jain, he was in the Dillards, was the one who wrote that song. But yeah, the J.D. Kerr and the New South certainly put it on the map. Joe Mullins and the Radio Ramblers after that with Big City. John Hartford and the Steamboat Whistle Blues, something he certainly knew about, life on the steamships. The McCurry Brothers, My Sweet Love Ain't Around. 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Listener-powered music exploration for Southwest Ohio. Coming up, we're going to hear from the McLean Family Band. We'll get some Dale Ann Bradley on and also some Brian Sutton.

Welcome back. You are listening to Down Home Bluegrass. I'm your host, Travis. And yes, as the name implies, we're playing some bluegrass tonight. We've got the McLean family, and I think they had roots down around Berea, Kentucky. Raymond McLean, one of my favorite fiddle players, banjo players, and just entertainers. And the tune that was from instrumental, Big Hill Fiddle a Little. And there is a town down there. If you're down around Berea, you don't have to go too far to find Big Hill. We had Daly's Reel. That was Brian Sutton from his Bluegrass Guitar album. And Adam Steffi, What Gives You the Right? Claire Lynch, I'll Be All Right Tomorrow. And Del McCurry, Old Memories, singing songs of Bill Monroe, Live and Let Live. And in this next set, sure enough, we have a couple from Bill Monroe. Some really good ones, like some good dual fiddles. So stick around for that. We'll also have some Coon Creek Girls and Country Gazette.

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Welcome back, and we're getting down to the wire. We've got one more set coming up. Let's talk about what we just heard. We had Bill Monroe, some good, at least two fiddles, maybe triple fiddles, Candy Girl, 1972. And yeah, some terms didn't age as well. Like, I don't think that title is quite as good anymore, but good tune. And Live and Let Live, that's a classic Bill Monroe number, recorded somewhere in 59 to 69. The Coon Creek Girls with Pretty Polly, and that's a very early version, pre-Ralph Stanley, Country Gazette, and I think their first album, Sarah Jane. Alan Mundy on banjo, you had, let's see, yeah, Roland White, and just, yeah, great lineup there. Echo Valley and Wild and Free. The Farmhands, we played some Flat and Scruggs, so I think nephew of Josh Graves, and he plays dobro in The Farmhands, so you can hear it there in that tune, Cutting the Grass. Farm of Yesteryear, and that was the Gibson Brothers. Coming up, the final set, we're going to get some Gillian Welch, Jim Hurst, brand new music, Appalachian Roadshow, and more.

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We're about out of time, but hopefully you enjoyed some of what you heard. 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Down Home Bluegrass coming up, Mountain Stage, and E-Town. So stick around.

once again to Mountain Stage, live performance radio from the Mountain State of West Virginia. I'm Connor Knighton, and I'm honored to be filling in for Kathy Mattea this week. Since I last hosted the show, I've been everywhere from a cherry orchard in Wenatchee, Washington, to a worm-grunting festival in Sop Choppy, Florida, reporting for CBS Sunday Morning. But as always, the opportunity to spend a Sunday evening here at the Culture Center in my hometown of Charleston is the trip I've been looking forward to the most. It is so good to be back home. For those of you listening on the radio, you're going to be glad you've joined us. We've got an incredible lineup for you. It's going to be a show filled with all sorts of interesting connections. A lot of these artists have toured together, they've recorded together in different configurations. It's been fun watching all the reunions happening backstage. In our second hour, somewhere around the seventh inning, you could say, we've got what can best be described as an all-star team featuring members of REM and the Dream Syndicate. We will hear from the Baseball Project tonight. Also in our next hour, a group that's currently on the road with the Baseball Project on what they've dubbed their doubleheader tour, playing songs off their first album in several years, the Minus Five are here. Later in this hour, a multi-talented musician who's co-founded the influential band The DBs, he's been here twice before as part